us an insight also into some of the cultural activities and attitudes of the time, and that becomes very important. But I think what God is giving to us is the beautiful love that a man and a woman have for each other, and how that love finds itself in fulfillment and fruition with all of the blessings of God upon us. There was a man by the name of Elimelech, whose wife was named Naomi. They had two sons, Mahlon and Chilion. And this family lived in Bethlehem, Judah. Bethlehem, Judah simply means the house of bread. Bethlehem means the house of bread, and Judah means praise. They had a famine in the land, and they decided to go to a country called Moab. It's a neighboring country that was thoroughly pagan, a neighboring country that worshipped not the true and the living God. And Elimelech, whose name means "my God is king," left the place of bread and praise and went and put himself under subjection to a country which did not know God and to a people which knew not nor followed the Lord. While they were there, their two sons fell in love with Moabitish girls. The girls' names were Orpah and Ruth. Orpah, her name means deer, fawn. You get the idea that Orpah was the athletic kind. You would see her up jogging before daylight, you know. She's the jogger in the family. She just is right there. Ruth, on the other hand, her name is very difficult to define. I know of at least 12 different definitions to the name Ruth, and I don't know which one to pick, except we might just say fair or beautiful. Whatever be her name, Ruth and Orpah married these two Hebrew boys, and after about 10 years, the boys died. During this length of time, of course, Ruth became a firm believer in the Lord God Jehovah, the covenant God of Israel, and she protested to Naomi that she would not leave Naomi alone. Mind you, Elimelech had died, Mahlon had died, Chilion had died, and Naomi received word that the famine was over back at Bethlehem, Judah, and so she wanted to go home. You couldn't blame her. With all of that heartache and all that difficulty upon her, why wouldn't she want to go back to former days where other memories would be sweet? And so she decided to go back, and she told Orpah and she told Ruth to stay where they were so that they might marry again and raise up families and just enjoy the things of life. Orpah, well, she acceded to the testimony of Naomi, and she decided that she would remain where she was. But Ruth said to Naomi, "No, I'll never leave you. Your God is my God. Your home is my home. Where you go, there I'll go, and there let me be buried." And so Ruth and Naomi came back to Bethlehem, Judah. Mind you, here is a Hebrew mother who has lost her husband and lost her two sons. Now, in the Hebrew culture of the day, that was testimony that God's hand was not upon them. The people in that day viewed physical affliction as a sign of judgment of God. And when she came back, you remember the latter part of the first chapter, she says, "Don't call me Naomi anymore." The word Naomi means sunny. "Don't call me sunny anymore. Call me Mara." That's a Hebrew word which means bitter. Because she said, "The hand of the Almighty has gone out against me." She said, "I've just had one affliction after another." And she said, and there's real evidence for this, that she had become a bitter woman. But Ruth loved her, and Ruth stayed with her. That's the first chapter. I told you it's a good love story. Gets better as we go along. In chapter 2, the story opens with Ruth desiring to go out into the fields and glean. She's going to take advantage of that law of God, the provision which God made in the book of Deuteronomy, that when workers gleaned in the field, they were not to go through it a second time. Whatever the droppings were from the gleanings which they had, the poor and the fatherless and the widows and the strangers of the community could come and gather up enough food to eat. So after the harvest workers had gone through the field and you had all of these remains from, you can appreciate that their agricultural methods were very primitive and there would be a lot of grain left on the ground. And so a person who would be earnest enough and willing enough could come along and just work in the field. And this is what Ruth was going to take advantage of. Obviously, hard times had come to Naomi and to Ruth. And Ruth was not too proud to become a very hard and busy worker in the fields, very menial labor, very difficult labor. And so she went out that morning, and I'm convinced that she prayed, though it doesn't say so in the text, because in Ruth chapter 2, it says that she came and she just happened to come to the field of Boaz. I love that.
She just happened to come to the field of Boaz. So she goes out into the field. Mind you, she's come in the early part of the day. That's when they got started, in the cool part of the day. And she'd been working a goodly amount of time when Boaz, who owned the field, came. And he came and had a greeting with his workers. And as he looked around, he spotted Ruth. And he said, "Whose damsel is this?" And the report to him was, "Well, she's the Moabitish girl that came back with Naomi." Almost every time she's referred to in the second chapter, she's called that Moabitish woman. How would you like to have that hung around your neck in a Jewish community, you know? Always calling attention to the fact that you were a Gentile. And so Boaz, whose name means strength, by the way, Boaz's name means strength, he took a look. And he liked what he looked, what he saw. And he went up to her and he's had a few little pleasantries to say. And then finally he says, "I tell you what, when it comes to noon," he says, let's you and I have lunch together. It's not put that way in the King James Version. But that is the effect of what he does. He said, "Let's have lunch together." She said, "Oh, how have I found grace in your eyes?" And so on. He said, "Look," he said, "you just stay right here. Don't you glean in any other field. You stay right here by my maidens." And he said, "I've instructed the young men that none of them are in any way to molest you. They're not to lay a hand upon you in any way. You'll be perfectly safe here in my fields. Why don't you just stay right here?" Keeping her kind of close in, you know. And so what was really cute was that after they had lunch together and Ruth couldn't finish all of her lunch, well, she took the rest of her Kentucky Fried Chicken and her hamburger and put it in a little pocket to take it home to Naomi, you know, the parched corn and so on that they had. And then after she left, Boaz calls for the workers and he said, "Now, fellas," he said, "I tell you what I want you. You see that girl over there," pointing to Ruth. Yes, they saw her. "I tell you what you do. When you work along and you know that she's behind you, drop some handfuls on purpose for her, will you? Now, this is the boss." And of course, the boss's word is law. By the way, have you ever seen that little series, 12 volumes, called Handfuls on Purpose? Almost every minister has it in his library. Do I have it? I think so. It's in mine. And it's taken from this chapter. And anyway, Ruth spends the day gleaning, and she comes home, and she's got quite a large gathering of grain to bring home to Naomi to eat on. And so when she got home, the curious mother-in-law says to her daughter-in-law, and there's a real sweet relationship between the two of them. She says, "Where did you go and glean today?" And she said, "Well, I happened to go to the field of a man by the name of Boaz." And you can just see Naomi. Oh, praise the Lord. Why? Because Boaz is our near kinsman. Now, what difference did that make? I think Ruth might have asked. And Naomi could have told her the story of what it meant to be a kinsman redeemer. That back in the culture in those days, when a woman died without a child, it was the God-given responsibility of the next of kin to assume responsibility for her and raise up children by her in the name of the deceased in order that the name of the deceased might not be blotted out of the history of Israel. So the idea was that the kinsman would redeem whatever would needed to be redeemed, that is to say, the farm, the house, whatever it might be. And so Naomi says, he's the kinsman redeemer. Now we come to chapter 3. So you can see it's beginning to heat up a little bit now. And there's just a very sweetness about it. Now, when it comes toward the end of barley harvest, mind you now, they've been kind of eyeing one another for a number of days now. And when it comes to the end of barley harvest, Naomi gathers Ruth aside and she kind of puts an arm around her and she says, "Now, I tell you what I want you to do." She says, "Tonight I want you to take a good bath and I want you to put on Midnight in Paris perfume." That's literally in the text, not Midnight in Paris, but it does say that she perfumed herself. "Wear your best dress. Don't wear basic black. You're out of morning clothes now. You put on a nice dress and you go to where they're having the harvest festival." The harvest festival was always in Jewish society gathered on the high point of the countryside where there was a threshing floor. It was a beaten out area, a flat area, rather good size, in which the workers would take the grain and winnow the grain, tossing the grain up in the air and letting the chaff blow away by the wind. And in order to protect the mounds of grain which they had accumulated, the men would sleep in a semicircle
with the grain, with their heads toward the grain and their feet outward like the spokes of a wheel. It was a family kind of thing. It was a fun kind of thing. It was festivity all the way. Wives and

that you want him to act as a near kinsman. The act of her lying at his feet is the act of submission, a request of humility, that Boaz would perform the ancient rite of the kinsman redeemer. And so she goes to the threshing floor, she marks where Boaz is lying, she uncovers his feet, and she lies down at his feet. At about midnight, the man wakes up. Well, who wouldn't wake up with cold feet? Uncovered his feet, and there is Ruth at his feet. And in the dimness of the light, he says, "Who are you?" And she says, "I am Ruth, thine handmaid. Throw your skirt over," which is the formal invitation. Boaz can do nothing until he receives the formal invitation from Ruth. And she gives him the formal invitation, "Throw your skirt over thine handmaid and act toward me as a kinsman redeemer." And he says, "Bless the Lord." In other words, he's got the engagement ring right handy in his pocket almost. That's his way of saying, "Yes, ma'am." And so he says, "But there is a nearer kinsman than I." And he said, "I'm going to have to go and take care of the matter of the nearer kinsman than I before I can perform to thee the act of a kinsman redeemer." Now, he really loves Ruth. And so he says, "Now, you spend the rest of the night here," because it would have been too dangerous for her to go back to her home. And he wants to protect her reputation. He wants to protect his own reputation. It's perfectly innocent what has happened. But she arises before dawn. He gives her grain, and she goes back to Naomi. That's the end of chapter 3. Now we come to chapter 4, and we're ready to read the text, all right? This is when Boaz meets a man by the... Well, Vernon McGee calls him Mr. Shoeless. And you'll see why that he is called Mr. Shoeless in a moment or so. Chapter 4, "Then went Boaz up to the gate and sat him down there, and behold, the kinsman of whom Boaz spake came by," that's the nearer kinsman, "unto whom he said, 'Ho, such a one, turn aside, sit down here.' And he turned aside and sat down. And he took 10 men of the elders of the city and said, 'Sit ye down here,' and they sat down." Now, when you did that, that meant that official business was going to be transacted. This was the city court, so to speak. This was the official way of doing business back then. "And he said unto the kinsman," verse 3, "Naomi, that is come again out of the country of Moab, selleth a parcel of land which was our brother Elimelech's. And I thought to advertise thee, saying, 'Buy it before the inhabitants and before the elders of my people. If thou wilt redeem it, redeem it. But if thou wilt not redeem it, then tell me, that I may know. For there is none to redeem it beside thee, and I am after thee.' And he said, 'I will redeem it.'" After all, land is involved. Then Boaz does a very good thing. Oh, he's clever. In verse 5, "Then said Boaz, 'What day thou buyest the field of the hand of Naomi, thou must buy it also of Ruth.'" What are the next two words? Isn't it interesting that he says this to a Jew? He says, "Now, the day that you buy the field, you also have to take a Moabitess as your wife, the wife of the dead, to raise up the name of the dead upon his inheritance." And the kinsman said, "I cannot." I imagine his wife would have thrown a holy fit. Can't you imagine? If he would have bought Ruth down. And I'm being very honest about this, because, as you know, they had plural wives in those days. They practiced polygamy. And the kinsman said, "I cannot redeem it for myself, lest I mar mine own inheritance. Redeem thou my right to thyself, for I cannot redeem it." Now, this was the manner in former time in Israel concerning redeeming and concerning changing. "For to confirm all things, a man plucked off his shoe and gave it to his neighbor, and this was the testimony in Israel. Therefore the kinsman said unto Boaz, 'Buy it for thee,' and he drew off his shoe and gave him his shoe." Wives, you could always tell if your husband had been in some business dealing by looking at his feet. If he came home without a sandal, you better ask him, because that's the evidence that something had transacted. "And so Boaz said unto the elders and unto all the people, 'Ye are witnesses this day that I have bought all that was Elimelech's and all that was Chilion's and Mahlon's of the hand of Naomi. Moreover, Ruth the Moabitess, the wife of Mahlon, I have purchased to be my wife.'" This doesn't mean slave. This is kinsman redemption. A beautiful picture of what our Lord Jesus Christ did for us when he died on the cross. "To raise up the name of the dead upon his inheritance, that the name of the dead be not cut off from among his brethren and from the gate of his place, ye are witnesses this day." And they're united in marriage. They have a boy, and they name the boy Obed. And what is beautiful is that Obed is given over to Naomi. And Naomi, in verse 16, "Naomi took the child and laid it in her bosom and became nurse unto it. And the woman, her neighbors, gave it a name, saying, 'There is a son born to Naomi.'"

0: And they called his name Obed. He is the father of Jesse, the father of David, and that David is the king over Israel. Isn't that a beautiful love story? But let's examine just a little bit. What are some of the ingredients which makes a love story a love story? What is it about Ruth and Boaz that become so absolutely beautiful? May I suggest a couple of things? First, I want you to notice the circumstances under which they met. The circumstances that brought them together. The key word is circumstances. The circumstances that brought them together. If ever there was a girl who could have become bitter in the way that she had found life, it could have been Ruth. Mind you, she had married a boy of another faith, and she had embraced the faith of that boy. In her case, she was of the wrong faith. He was of the right faith. But still, it meant that she had cut herself off, as it were, from her own family, from her own national background, as we shall see in a moment. And then she had just a very short 10 years with that boy, and then the boy died. And then because she was really committed to the Lord God Jehovah of Israel, and because she had become a believer in the Lord God Jehovah, she could have asked herself, God, why did you deal with me thus? Why did my husband die? You can imagine that since she had married a Jew, there would be no other boy from Moab who would probably be interested in her. And she would also realize that because she was a Gentile, there'd probably be no Jew who would be interested in her, no kinsman redeemer. At least that's what Naomi says in chapter 1. And so she's kind of a person who, because of her conversion to the Lord, had cut herself off from all kind of background. And not only that, but when Naomi finally decides to go back to the country from whence she had come, back to Israel, Ruth is wanting to go. And when she goes with her, Naomi, whom she loves so very much, has become a very bitter person. And not only is she bereft of a husband, but she also is having to live with a mother-in-law who is frankly a little bit bitter. Remember that it says in chapter 1, Naomi by her own admission says, don't call me son and you call me bitter. I am bitter. And she says, God has dealt, has afflicted me. The hand of the Almighty has gone out against me. You get the impression that she's blaming God for some of her misfortunes. And there Ruth is. She's afflicted with personal tragedy. And she's afflicted with economic adversity, with financial adversity. And here she is having to respond, and month after month and year after year has gone by. We do not know how long that they were in the community upon their return. But if ever there was a girl who would have had an opportunity to be bitter against God, it would be Ruth. And yet she did not let the circumstances of life conquer her. She conquered them. She remained one of those beautiful people. One of those people that looked upon every situation with the idea that this is a fresh opportunity for God to reveal himself. And no matter how much her heart had been broken, no matter how much she had wept in private, every day that she lived, she had the feeling that God was going to do something very special in her life, perhaps even that day, that God was in control of her life and that God would move her life along. And those kind of people are beautiful people. May I suggest to you that when Ruth went out that particular day, she had no idea that God was going to guide her step to a particular field, but God did guide her step to a particular field, and when she came to that field and she began to work, she had no idea that that day was going to be any different from 1,000 other days. But it was going to be different. The circumstances that brought them together. Would you write down 4 words that help us to understand the circumstances, that when circumstances come to you that may be of difficult to you to understand how God is working in your life, this will help us perhaps to understand. As far as Ruth was concerned, now we're focusing upon Ruth in this beautiful love story and the circumstances that beckoned her. I want you to write the word attractive down. She was working in the fields, but she was attractive in spirit, if not in body and face. What is so interesting is that she began to work early in the day, and when she had worked hard, and it was toward mid-morning. She had already been out in the fields in this back-breaking labor of bending over all day and gathering up what she could eke out. And for Ruth, well, she probably had the work clothes of a common laborer on. She probably had her head done in such a way that would not distinguish her from any other damsel that would be in the field of Boaz on that occasion. I'm sure that you would agree with me that that kind of labor is a labor that is very taxing. And so when Boaz came, she didn't see him. He saw her. And she was there with that wonderful glow. Men perspire, women glow, I'm told. And she had been working in the fields. And yet, despite the fact that her nails were just not right, and despite the fact that she had not been able to use her latest scent, Boaz, a man of real perception, noted that she was an attractive lady. But there is something about the quality, the inner quality of her life that was shining through, that Boaz could look upon, and to him, she was an attractive person. I think that's something important for us to remember, that in the circumstances of life, be yourself, but be your best self. And when a person becomes a holy witness and an honest worker, a hard worker, there is that quality that is appealing, that when individuals get to know you and to get to know the real you, they become acquainted with someone of sterling quality. That was true with Ruth. Attractive, that's the first word. The second word that I want you to write down is the word appreciative. You'll notice that when finally the invitation is given to Boaz to Ruth, and he begins to talk with her in verse 8. He said, "Hearest thou not, my daughter? Go not to glean in another field," chapter 2, verse 8. "Neither go from hence, but abide here fast by my maidens. Let thine eyes be on the field that they do reap, and go thou after them. Have not I charged the young men?" And so on. Then she fell on her face and bowed herself to the ground and said unto him, "Why have I found grace in thine eyes, that thou shouldest take knowledge of me, seeing I am a stranger, that I am a foreigner?" She was thanking Boaz. "Thank you," she said. She was appreciative for the little kindnesses that he was exhibiting to her. And so for the circumstances that they faced, here was an attractive lady, and here was an appreciative lady. By the way, a third word is important here. She is a sensitive lady. She is sensitive in knowing the circumstances surrounding Boaz. Notice the way that she greets him. Notice, if you would please, that she is sensitive about the needs of her mother-in-law. Notice, if you would please, that she kept some for her mother-in-law, we're told a little later on in the story. She's just a sensitive person. She's attractive. She's appreciative. She's sensitive. And she's positive. She's not negative. She doesn't begin to complain to Boaz, saying, "I am from Moab, and how dare they treat me this way? I am a guest in your country," etc., etc., etc., ad nauseam. There are those who feel that way. As far as Ruth is concerned, she's very positive. She has a positive outlook on life. She believes that God is going to be working on her behalf, and the circumstances which brought them together are the circumstances which immediately these character qualities just leaped out at Boaz. She was attractive, appreciative, sensitive, and positive. And brother, those are beautiful qualities that mark any particular life. That's the first movement in our love story, the circumstances that brought them together. I want you to notice the second movement in our story, the guidance that beckoned them. Now, when we talk about guidance, we believe that God gave Ruth definite guidance. Now, we don't have time to examine this in depth, but I want you to note how God nudged her along. The first thing that I think has to be said, and this brings us into the second chapter, has to be the content of Scripture. Notice that God guided Ruth by the Word of God. How and what do I mean? In the book of Deuteronomy, chapter 24 and verse 9, chapter 24 and verse 19, rather, please note that it is in that verse where it says about the gleaners, and Ruth was obeying Scripture. She was obeying what she knew to be the will of God, and she headed out that morning confident in the obedience to the Word of God of that which she did know. And here was the teaching of the Scripture, the content of Scripture that guided Ruth. Now, she didn't know what field she was going to, but as far as what she was going to do that day, she knew that she would be obedient to the Word of God. God guides by the content of Scripture. There are many things in Scripture that God has given to us which are articles of exhortation for the instructed believer in knowing how God is going to guide. That's one way. Another way that she is guided has to do with the conscience of her heart. That is to say, when she goes along, she is free from guilt. She has a tender conscience toward God. She's not trying to impress anybody. She's not trying to manipulate anybody. She is being an honest woman. She is being a hard worker. She's being an individual who's going to have a witness for God. And notice, please, that when Boaz does meet her, this is one of the things that he says of her in verse 12 of chapter 2. The Lord recompense thy work, and a full reward be given thee of the Lord God of Israel, under whose wings thou art come to trust. I tell you, that's a beautiful conscience. She had come to trust in the Lord God Jehovah, and she had peace in her heart that ultimately, some way, somehow, things were going to work out which would bring the blessing of God upon her, the content of Scripture, and the conscience of her soul.
1: Today on Dynamic Living, we looked at the wonderful relationship of Boaz and Ruth and studied some of the beautiful qualities which describe Ruth. She was attractive, not necessarily of face or clothing, but she had a glowing personality. She was a hard worker. She also was appreciative. She was very sensitive to Boaz's circumstances, and she had a good, positive outlook on life. In our study of couples in Scripture, how can we leave off Joseph and Mary? That will be our study next time on Dynamic Living. As you continue to listen, we trust you're learning that for me to live is Christ.

What are our crosses? That's a good question. And Kent Hughes writes, they are not simply trials and hardships. A cross results from specifically walking in Christ's steps, embracing his life. It comes from disdain because we follow the narrow way of Jesus Christ. Our crosses come from and are proportionate to our dedication to Christ. Difficulties do not indicate cross-bearing, though difficulties for Christ's sake do.

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Good evening, this is BBN, the Bible Broadcasting Network. This next song is entitled, Take Him at His Word. And why not? Why not? It's God's Word. God's Word is perfect and flawless in every single way. It's inerrant, authoritative, powerful, sharper than a two-edged sword. That's right, it's God's Word. Take Him at His Word. All of His promises are yes and amen. Take Him at His Word.

0: Myron Augsburger has served as an evangelist, church planter, and pastor. He served as president of Eastern Mennonite College in Harrisonburg, Virginia, as well as president of the Council of Christian Colleges and Universities. Myron Augsburger is our speaker this week on Conference Pulpit. An internationally known speaker, he conducted preaching missions in major cities around the world. He is the author of numerous articles and more than 20 books. Here's the first message for this week from Myron Augsburger. The message is titled, Discipleship.
1: Discipleship. And from this, I am really talking about what it means to be related to Jesus as Master in the daily walk of life. I want you to turn to the chapter 9 of the Gospel of Luke. I want to read two passages, the first beginning at verse 23, where Jesus talks about discipleship, and then beginning at verse 57 to the end, where he lays the claim of discipleship on several persons who encountered him. Verse 23, and Jesus said to them all, if any man will come after me, let him deny himself and take up his cross daily and follow me. For whosoever will save his life will lose it, and whosoever will lose his life for my sake will save it. For what does it profit a man if he gains the whole world and loses his own soul? For whoever is ashamed of me and of my words, of him will the Son of Man be ashamed when he comes in his glory and the glory of the Father and of the holy angels. Beginning in verse 17, and as they, 57, and as they were going along the road, a man said to him, Lord, I will follow you whithersoever thou goest. And Jesus said to him, the foxes have holes and the birds of the air have nests, but the Son of Man hath not where to lay his head. Another said to another, he said, follow me. But he said, Lord, let me first go and bury my father. But Jesus said to him, let the dead bury their dead, but go thou and preach the kingdom of God. And another said, I will follow thee. But the Lord, let me first go and bid them farewell who are at home at my house. And Jesus said to him, no man having put his hand to the plow and looking back is fit for the kingdom of God. I want to have us think about this concept of discipleship and then its meaning as we see it in this passage. To be a disciple is one who both learns from the Master, but also identifies with the Master. Now, many persons have made disciples in history. Socrates made disciples. Aristotle made disciples. In the day of Jesus, the rabbis were making disciples, but there is a difference. And if someone should ask me what's the difference between being a disciple of Jesus in the 20th century and being a disciple of Socrates, among other things, one basic difference is to be a disciple of Jesus is to walk with someone who's alive and who is Lord. A few years ago when I was in India, I served on an evangelism conference or missionary conference with a man by the name of Subodh Sahu from Orissa. Very wonderful Indian evangelist, and he has a particular strategy of evangelism. He goes into a village, and there he stays for about 6 weeks. He makes a convert. He'll live with that fellow. He'll study the Bible with him, pray with him, witness with him, until he has him discipled. And then he says, now this village is your responsibility, and he goes on to the next one, and then to the next one, building the witness of Jesus Christ in this way. He was on our campus about 2 years ago for a fall faculty conference, and he told us this story. There was a young man by the name of Krishnan Menon, who was the, Sadhkara Menon, who was the nephew of Krishna Menon, the Prime Minister of India a few years ago, who was required to leave his position because, with the invasion from China, became apparent to the people that his friendship toward China was a betrayal of their own safety and interest.

And you may remember that story of Menin's removal from office under Nehru. Well, his nephew, Sadkara Menon, was at university, and he went to his most famous philosophy professor one day and said to him, "I would like to ask a favor of you." He said, "I want you to be my guru, that is, my master, and I will be your servant, your disciple. I will do anything that you ask if I can be your disciple and you be my guru." And his philosophy professor looked at him and said, "I'm not worthy to be your guru. There's only one person in all the world worthy to be your guru, and that's Jesus of Nazareth." And Sadkara Menon says, "I don't want somebody that's dead. I want somebody that's alive that I can talk to and learn from and walk with." And he said, "Well, they claim that this Jesus is alive." He said, "I'd recommend that you read the New Testament." And so Sadkara Menon went and got a New Testament and began to read it. And in his reading of the New Testament, he met Jesus Christ and he became a Christian. He became involved in the Christian church. He was baptized, got training in the study of the Word, and gave himself to become an evangelist in the Christian church. However, during that time, he went back to see his philosophy professor and told him, he said, "I want to thank you for what you told me." He said, "I've read the New Testament. I've met this Jesus Christ. I've become his disciple, and now I'm a baptized Christian, and I'm giving myself into the service of the church." And his professor said, "Oh, no, I didn't mean that. You can still be a Hindu and believe in Jesus and accept the values of his teaching. But you don't have to be a Christian." And Sadkara Menon said, "No, not the Jesus that I have met. He's a master that claims everything in my life, and I've given everything to him." Today, this man, having accepted a Christian name for his first name, is known in India as Paul Sadkara, one of the leading evangelists in the Indian church today. I am here to give witness that there is no person in all the world worthy to be your master, your guru, save Jesus of Nazareth. But when Jesus becomes your master and you become his disciple, this is the most demanding thing in life. There's a little book by Dietrich Bonhoeffer, the Lutheran theologian who died in the concentration camp under Adolf Hitler, whose theology is a stimulus but not something to which I fully subscribe, but he has a lot of great ideas. And he says regarding the cost of discipleship when Jesus calls a man to follow him, he doesn't call him to come and dine, he calls him to come and die. And that's what we read a moment ago and heard in the song. We lose ourselves, we die to self-interest, we die to self-control, so that we might be liberated in Jesus Christ to be a better person in him than we ever could have been without him. Now, a few words about the concept then of discipleship. I affirmed that Jesus was making disciples at the same time that the rabbis were making disciples, but there was a difference. And one of those differences is simply this, that when the rabbi was discipling people, he discipled them and taught them, and finally they graduated. And now they were called rabbi, master, father. When Jesus disciples a person, they never graduate. He said to his disciples, "You will never graduate. You will never be called rabbi. You will never be called father." You remember those words? You will never arrive at that position. You will always be a disciple of the master. You yourself will be a disciple, discipling others. But you never, like the rabbis around you, arrive at a position where you now are the authority. You always stand under the authority of the master. That's one difference, and it's a very basic one. You and I are always disciples of the master. We never graduate. There's never a time they call us rabbi, father, master. There's another thing I would say about discipleship, and you find this especially clearly stated in the writings of the late A.W. Tozer, the Christian Missionary Alliance man. He is pointing out the difference between a disciple and a legalist. And there are a lot of people who don't understand that difference. As soon as you talk about discipleship, unless you hear a Stephen Olford or someone like this who talks about discipleship with deep feeding and conviction, there are some people, however, who don't understand that conviction that he and I and many others share, that just as soon as you talk about discipleship, they say, "Hey, just a minute, that's legalism, that's works righteousness." A.W. Tozer says the difference between a disciple and a legalist is that a legalist is always trying to work up to the cross to somehow merit assurance of salvation. The disciple is always working out from the cross. He's been to the cross and met the Master. He knows he's saved. And now he's just working out in life's expression what God is working into his experience. I like that. Another difference, Tozer says, between the disciple and the legalist is at the practical level. He says a legalist is always hard on others and easy on himself, while a disciple, a disciplined life in Christ, is always easy on others and hard on oneself. I like that one too.
What I mean by discipleship is identifying with Jesus Christ as Lord and Master and following Him. And I am convinced as I read both the Gospels and the Epistles that this understanding of being in Christ and Christ in you finds an expression in the Gospels in the term disciple. In fact, the early church used this term. The disciples were first called Christians at Antioch. See, up to that point, they were called disciples, but now at Antioch, there's a new church, and it's a conglomerate. There are Gentiles and Jews, there are persons that are from Herod's family, and there are Africans, there are white and black and so on, and the community didn't know what to call them. So they just called them Christians. That's a nickname. I wish we could call a moratorium on it until people behave so Christ-like again that the world would call us Christians. But the disciples were first called Christians at Antioch. And when you read in the book of Acts, you find the disciples met here and there. The disciples did this. It's a great term. It's a good term. In fact, as I read in the New Testament, I find that God calls us sons and saints. I like that. Sons and saints. Jesus called us disciples and friends. You remember he said, "Once I called you servants, but no longer servant, now friend." The world called us cowards and Christians. They were wrong on the first one. We're not cowards. But we are Christians. Christ is everything, I am nothing, when one is really a person who is a disciple. This concept then of discipleship means that the whole life is brought into focus in relationship to Jesus as Master. This is to say, as they did in the Reformation, that one cannot live his life and leave Jesus out when you talk about the levels of the common life. In Protestantism, there are several great principles that we talk about. One is sola scriptura, the authority of Scripture alone. Another is sola fide, justification by faith. Martin Luther added the word alone when he read in Romans 1:17, "The just shall live by faith." He grabbed his pen and wrote sola, alone, in there. And that's where he turned to a new kind of relationship to Jesus Christ. So the Protestant principle is salvation by faith. Only through God's grace. There's the third one, and that's the universal priesthood of the believer. That is that each person is a priest before God. He can come to God for himself, and he doesn't have to go through somebody else in a hierarchy of religious influence. But it also means that he can be a priest at his brother's elbow. You can pray for your brother. But there was a fourth principle of Protestantism, and we don't hear much about it, and that is the sanctity of all of life. That all of life is to be brought under the lordship of Jesus Christ. And that's what I want to talk about this morning as I look at this passage. Now, in this treatise here, Jesus outlines the call to discipleship, but then I want to look more at the implication of this when he met these persons on the road and laid the claims of discipleship upon them. But before going to that, just look briefly at verse 23. If you take discipleship seriously, it means that you must make up your mind. If any man will come after me, you must make up your mind. You can't stand there holding between two opinions. You must make up your mind. And I would say again that there is no person in all the world worthy to be your master save Jesus of Nazareth. And again, I repeat what I said yesterday that I've said to university audiences. If you can show me a greater than Jesus, I am morally bound to follow him. I don't follow Jesus because he's the only fellow I know about. He's the greatest person in all of history. And had I time, I think I could demonstrate that walking with Jesus makes more sense out of life than any other philosophy that men can marshal, modern minds included. But one walks with Jesus because of another thing. See, there are two kinds of religion in the world. The one kind is represented by hundreds of religions where men reach groping hands trying to find God. That's one kind of religion. The other is that in which God reaches down and lays hold on us. That's salvation by grace. God coming to us. And the main reason why you and I understand the call to discipleship is because God reached into our lives by Jesus Christ, by His Spirit, by His grace, and laid hold on us and said, "I want you to be my disciple." However, Saturday evening, I defined faith as the attitude that permits God to be Himself in one's life. I didn't define grace. Grace is not an it, a thing, a substance. Grace is not something that you get when you go to the sacrament and somehow it flows through golden tubes from God to you as an it and you got enough grace to ride on a while. Grace is more personal than that.
Grace is simply God's gracious go to the sacrament, and somehow it flows through golden tubes from God to you as an it, and you've got enough grace to ride on a while. Grace

My good friend Pat Zondervan published this little book, and then Bethany Press took it up after they had sold out, and it's under a different cover now, but it has the title Plus Living. And the subtitle that I had for the book was Discipleship in Grace. The interesting thing is that there are people responded to that book who couldn't quite understand discipleship in grace. There are some people wanted always to talk about discipleship and grace because they saw those two as though they were against each other. And my affirmation was, no, there is no Christian discipleship apart from grace. It's involvement with the Master, sharing with Him. Here you make up your mind to identify with the Master. Secondly, you give up your autonomy. If any man will come after me, let him deny himself. You give up your autonomy. And then thirdly, you take up your identity. Take up the cross daily and follow me. Now that's a sermon outline. I'm not preaching that one, but I had to give it to you so you know I'm not just looking at this verse and passing on over it. You may want to preach it sometime. Or you ladies may want to use it at a women's meeting or something. Anyway, there's great truth in that verse about the call to discipleship. But now let's move over to the last part of the chapter and look how it works in application in a person's experience. As they were going in the way, a man said to him, Lord, I'll follow you wherever you go. Jesus looked at him and said, is that so? The foxes have holes, the birds of the air have nests, but the Son of Man has nowhere to lay his head. In other words, Jesus is saying, look, you want to follow me? I want you to be aware what this means. I'm not offering you anything in terms of this world's goods. I'm not offering you anything in terms of this world's success. You're after status? Then don't come follow me. Jesus said, in the world, the Gentiles rule, but it shall not be so among you. From the principles of Jesus Christ, the desire to rule is always wrong. The Christian is like the Master. He has come to serve, not to be a lord over others. He has come to serve. And so he is really testing this young man's sincerity. That's the first point I want us to look at. I'll be back to it in a moment. And then after this young fellow cops out, well, there's another one standing there listening, and Jesus says, you follow me. And the fellow says, all right, I'll follow you, but let me first go and bury my father. Now, that's a word picture in the Middle Eastern language. There's no evidence that his father had died. His body wasn't laying in state waiting for the son to come have the funeral, or the son wouldn't have been there. What business he have over here if his dad's dead? The word picture is the kind of word in which the son is an apprentice to his father. He's responsible in his business, and he says, I'll follow you, but after I fulfill my obligations to my dad. When my dad is gone, then I am free to do this. Now you may understand a little more clearly Jesus' words, let the dead bury their dead, but go thou and preach the kingdom of God. That's a rather hard statement. If the father had died and the body is lying in state and so on, let the dead bury their dead and go thou and preach the kingdom of God. Well, I know persons have tried to exegete this and say that Jesus is saying, let the unregenerate take care of the death experiences and let the regenerate come build the kingdom. At no point, however, in Jesus' own life do you find that kind of inconsiderateness toward people who are sorrowing. He met with Mary and Martha, and he stood there and wept because a friend Lazarus had died. What he is saying here is, to a young man who said, I'd like to be your disciple, but first of all, I've got to go take care of my earthly obligations that are there because of my relation to my father. Jesus is saying, let the things that are part of the dying order of the world die. You give yourself to build the kingdom of God. That is to say that Jesus is asking for clarity in the area of priorities. What comes first? The third one, then. It seems that there's another young fellow there who saw that Jesus' batting average wasn't so good. Both of these had copped out now. And so this young fellow says, Lord, I'll follow you. I'll follow you. But let me first go bid them farewell who are at home at my house. Now, that sounds reasonable also. Let me first go have a farewell party. I'll throw a big party and say so long to my friends, and then I'll come and follow you. And Jesus looked at him with one of the sharpest statements in the whole passage and said, no man putting his hand to the plow and looking back is fit for the kingdom of God. What's he saying? I grew up on a farm, and I know what it means to put your hand to the plow and look back and get a kink in the row. My dad used to talk about plowing straight rows, you know, and he'd sort of joke about the fact there's more corn growing in crooked rows than in straight ones. And he didn't just mean that there's more that you can get in a crook. He meant they're more planted that way and so on. I remember going out and trying to plow, and I would set that tractor headed for that fence post at the other end, but I didn't realize you can be aimed at that fence post from here, from here, from here. Finally, I discovered that you need not one sight but another one out there, and you line

0: the two up with where you are, just like two sights on a gun barrel, and then you can plow her straight as a line. And I found that to be true also in life. You don't only need an immediate goal, you need another goal way out yonder. And then you line your life up so that that immediate goal is in focus with your ultimate goal, and then you'll live the kind of life you ought to live. I've got an ultimate goal out there, and that is to ultimately could be conformed to the image of Christ. And 50 billion years from now, I'm going to be a young man living on with God. So the immediate decisions have to be made in the light of that ultimate goal. And that's the way you live the kind of life you ought to. But is that what Jesus is talking about here when he says, no man putting his hand to the plow and looking back is fit for the kingdom of God? In that culture, this word picture had a little different aspect to it, as I understand it. And that he's saying, when you pick up the plow to do this job, you don't look back at that one. In other words, it's a matter of fidelity to the new commitment. How does that hit you in this passage? You see, here's a young fellow says, Lord, I'll follow you, but let me go have a farewell party for all my chums, all my friends, and then I'll come follow you. And Jesus says, oh no, it isn't like that. When you step out from the old crowd to follow me, you don't just say, so long, fellas, I'll be back. There's no change, no difference. I'm just going to go serve the master a while, but I'm the same guy, and I'll be back one of these days, and everything will be the same as always. Jesus said, you don't know what you're talking about. When you step out to follow me, there's going to be a break between you and the old life. There's going to be a break between you and the old crowd. There's going to be a difference now. No man putting his hand to the plow and looking back is fit for the kingdom of God. You can't pick up the plow and say, I'm in Jesus' work, and still keep looking back saying, I wish I was over there indulging in the world and the old life and wonder what John's doing or Susan's doing or so on today. You are in a new cause. And so it's from those three illustrations that I want to underscore some of the meaning of discipleship for you and me. The first is this demand for sincerity. The second is the demand of priority. And the third is the demand of fidelity. In the first place, sincerity. When one comes to Jesus, he doesn't come bargaining. He doesn't come seeking position. He doesn't come for status. Jesus says, the foxes have holes, the birds of the air have nests, but I have nothing I'm offering you. Nothing I'm offering you in terms of this world's successes, position, power, status. I'm offering you meaning. Meaning. Relationship with God. Peace with God. Peace and harmony in your own life. Wholeness in your own life instead of brokenness. I'm offering you purpose, but I'm not offering you things of that type. How sincere are you about wanting to be a disciple of Jesus? You see, there are a lot of people in the Christian church that would like to say, yes, I'll be a disciple of the Master, so long as that discipleship can be tacked on the edge. When I was a teenager, I picked up that book by Charles Sheldon, In His Steps. I didn't know enough about theology at that time to know that this was a liberal theology that was all mixed up in terms of confidence in man's ability to be another little Jesus. You don't just copy Jesus and be another little Jesus because you and I have a sin problem. And so you can't become another little Jesus just by copying him. This overconfidence in man as though all he needs is a good example. Go to now, he can do it. There's something lacking there. It's like Dr. Paul Scheer of Trinity Lutheran Church in New York City used to say, the idea all you need is a nice example is too much like the little boy showing the ostrich egg to his bantam hen saying, look at that and do your best. You don't just look at Jesus and do your best. You have to come to Jesus as a Savior. You need a Savior. And you identify with him in your life, then, it isn't just a matter of copying him, as though discipleship is to say, there, I've got a nice model, now I'm going to try to copy him. That's not it. It's identifying with Jesus, and he conforms your life by his Spirit to his image, as you read it in Romans 8. But I read that book, In His Steps, and here was the experiment of a group of people who tried to put into practice asking the question before everything they did, what would Jesus do? That still is all right to ask that question. It's still all right to do that. If you have the understandings then that you can't do it by your own power. You see, the problem in the Christian church today is that we have practically concluded that you can't live the Jesus kind of life in the 20th century in a modern world. In fact, I've even heard people over the pulpit imply this by the way they exegete the scripture. I heard a man some time ago, this wouldn't happen in your circles, but I heard a man some time ago, and he was speaking from the Sermon on the Mount. By the way, if you have a problem with the Sermon on the Mount in Matthew, then go to Luke and read it there. I know Mr. Schofield says that all this is legal language, but he turns right around and contradicts himself in his notes when he says that all the principles of the Sermon on the Mount can be found in the epistles applicable for the church. So then why did he throw the Matthew account aside? Other than that, I've got a great fondness for many of Scofield's comments. But in reading the Sermon on the Mount and trying to apply this, I heard this fellow say, when I hear Jesus says, give to him that would ask of you and that asks of you, and from him that would borrow of you, don't turn away. He says, you know good and well you can't practice that. And he goes on talking about how irrelevant it is, that you can't live this way and so on. And I sat there asking him some questions, say, hey, just a minute, Buster. Why don't you read what Jesus is really saying and catch the spirit of Scripture and understand what he's saying? Jesus doesn't say that you abdicate your own responsibility to pray and to discern the leading of the Spirit. When somebody asks of you, he doesn't say that you let him run your life and just give him everything he asks for. You can make some decisions under prayer, and you're going to give to him. You're going to help him. But you use some judgments also. I was out in Hannibal, Missouri in a series of meetings a number of years ago, about 20 years ago, in a crusade. I came down out of a radio station where I was broadcasting one day, and as I stepped out on the street, here was a man met me, and he said, give me a dime, I'm hungry. Give to him that asks of you, and from him that would borrow of you, turn not thou away, right? So I looked him in the face with a smile, and I said, if you're hungry, then I'm concerned. But how do I know if I give you a dime, you use it for something to eat and not something more to drink? Oh, he said, you can take my word for it, I'll use it for something to eat. I said, all right, then maybe you can take my word. If you expect me to take yours, suppose you take mine. I looked down the street. I said, you see that restaurant sign down there? He said, yes. I said, you go down there and go in and sit up the counter and order a meal. And I'll be in there in 5 minutes, and I'll sit up the counter also, and I'll pay for your meal and what I get. He said, you mean that? I said, yes. If you'll take my word. He went on down the street. He got to that door. He stopped and looked around to see if I was still there, and I stood there and nodded my head, and in he went. When I came in, he was sitting up there at the counter, and he had it in front of him, and the waitress was standing over there looking at him as though she wondered how in the world he's going to pay for it and so on. I sat down beside him, and I ordered a cup of coffee. I reached over and took his ticket in mine, and then I talked to him about what faith in God really means, taking God at his word just as he took me at my word. I went over and paid the two tickets. I gave to the man that asked me, but I didn't give him what he asked for. I really believe I fulfilled that passage. And I think there's some people that are playing it pretty loose with the Bible when they begin saying, well, you can't practice this and you can't practice that and so on. Just a minute, who says that? It's an amazing thing how I find some people that can affirm they believe in the full inspiration of the Scripture from cover to cover and then slice some parts out and throw them away and say they don't apply. Now, discipleship means that I take the way of the Master seriously, that I learn from him, that I discover that his principles are saying that I don't live for status and power, the foxes have holes, the birds of the air have nests, but the Son of Man has nowhere to lay his head. Jesus said that you are among men as one who serves, just as the Master is among men as one who serves. To be a disciple in our kind of world is costly, but it's the most relevant thing that can ever be expressed in your life and mine. Second thing is the matter of priority. Now this word picture, however you read it, I gave you how I read it. Let the dead bury their dead and go thou and preach the kingdom of God. Let the things that are part of the dying order of the age die. Sure, your father's business is all right, but it's only a part of the dying order of the age. And I have called you, young man, to come and build the kingdom, to follow me, Jesus is saying. And yet you're telling me that you're going back and finish your father's business until he's dead and gone, and then you will come. And the essence of the illustration is what you are doing is to put other things first and God's work second. Haven't you met people say, once I retire and I have it made, then I'll serve the Lord. But you met some other people who said, who worries about that? I'm going to serve the Lord and he'll look out for me. Now, I understand this passage to be saying that Jesus really is asking you to think through your priorities, what comes first. You know, one of the differences in the lives of Christian people is you think about differences between people is simply the way they have their priorities set up. You may have a whole series of good things in your life, but if you will really take seriously what I'm saying today, it's entirely possible that something you've got way down the list ought to come up to the top, and something you've got up top in your life ought to go way down the list. Suppose you rethink your order of life. What comes first? And it may well be that what you've got down here ought to come up to the top. And you would find that if you let the Lord reshuffle those priorities, it would completely change your life. And I've seen that happen. Good things. Life is filled with good things. But still not getting the work of God done. Some of us have a problem saying no. My wife tells me that's one of my biggest problems. I run around all over the country. I'm speaking here and there. And I'm doing things all the time at the college, and how do you say no? Well, it's very difficult. But one thing I've discovered that helps is if you set up some priorities. For example, I have some priorities for a certain number of evangelistic crusades that I want to be involved in every year. Out of the invitations that come, and I write a lot of letters back to programs, including camps like this, and say, sorry, I don't have space for that because I've made commitments to evangelistic crusades. But because of my work at the college, I also have made commitments there because I'm hired to be president of a college and to be the spiritual head and guide of the college. That's the way our Constitution puts it. Not just administrator, but the spiritual head and guide of the college. And so that has a priority. And then evangelistic crusades. That's for work I'm talking about. And then on down the line, other things. Conferences, seminars, and the like. But there's another set of priorities yet. I've got a family. And you know one of the problems for preachers is what happens to their family? I've got a friend who is a pastor out in Heston, Kansas, and he lived in the little town of Heston. And he said that any evening, if he went out in the lawn and started pitching ball with his boys, sure as the world, some neighbor would walk by and say, well, Pete, since you're not busy, I'd like to talk to you a little bit. And so he said, I'd stop out of courtesy and talk to him, and out of the corner of my eyes, I could see the boys take the ball and walk off shaking their heads. They're left out again. And Pete should have said to that old rascal, I'm busier now than I am when I'm in the pulpit. But that's hard language. So he picked up his family and moved out of town to a little farm setting so that he could be with his boys what he ought to be. Now that's a problem in priorities, I know, because I've been a preacher for 25 years now. And it's a real problem to be a preacher and to raise a family and to put your priorities where they ought to be. Now I said that so those of you who are in business will know that a preacher understands. I've been in business a little bit too. Managing a college with a $4 million budget and being on board of directors of a bank and doing a few other things gives me a little orientation in business. And I also know that there are businessmen that for the sake of dollars will push their family around in ways that are just as serious or even more so than what the preacher has to do. Now, I'm talking about priorities that you can apply to your life right where they are. And I think you and I ought to set them up very clearly. The first priority, of course, is your relationship to Jesus as Lord and all that that means in the building of your spiritual life, in fellowship, in your time in the Word and in prayer and so on. That's a high priority. But you come right down the line and set priorities in there and don't put your family way down here. Put your family right up there because that's your mission field number one. Right under your relation with Jesus Christ. And as you move down that list of priorities and put them in shape, I am confident that the fulfillment of what Jesus is talking about will take on a new meaning for you. Because discipleship simply means following Jesus in the way of life, as you live. And so as I read this, he is talking first about sincerity, secondly about priorities. If you're going to be a disciple, you have to be clear about priorities. And you young people here, as you think through your occupation down the road, what you're interested in, you've got to face this question. You know what I tell the kids at Eastern Mennonite College? We've got 24 majors there. And some of those majors, most of those majors, prepare a person for an occupation. And I keep reminding that audience in chapels and in classes I teach and so on that you can have any variety of occupations, but there is one vocation. And that one vocation is to be a disciple of Jesus Christ. And vocation and occupation are not synonymous. Vocation is, to use a good biblical term, your calling. Occupation is your work to make a living. If your vocation is clear as a disciple of Jesus, whatever your occupation is, then you can bring the implications of that vocation to bear on your occupation, and there you will disciple others. In fact, I'm quite confident that to reach a world, we aren't going to see mission boards expand their programs enough to do it. But I am confident that if we can motivate young people to find the way to carry their vocation of discipling into an occupation, that they can go to many parts of the world in some other way than under a mission board and still disciple. This hit me first back in 1956. I was in Israel. And the man who traveled with me was the Jewish immigration officer, Abraham Horiza, that I met in Tel Aviv. And he said, I'd like to get around the country a little myself, and I've got a vacation. How about letting me go along? Because I wasn't with a tour group. I was on my own. I was there for a few conferences, and when the conferences were over, I was going to tour, and I had met him, and so I rented a car, and away we went. And after we had toured Galilee and down at Jerusalem and so on, we were out there at Joppa, and we were swimming in the Mediterranean and sitting on a rocky reef out there about 200 yards offshore in the Mediterranean talking. And Abraham Ariza said to me, he said, "You know, I'm amazed at you American Christians, the way you try to work in Israel." He said, "We know why you're here, and we know that it's illegal by our government to try and send missionaries in here." He said, "Why don't you get smart and send young couples in here to hire out to oil companies?" And he named a whole series of things. "And let them be here with a valid reason in work. Let them give their witness to their faith and make converts, and let those converts run the church. And then you don't have to worry about a visa for mission work or being kicked out of the country and so on." And the more I've thought about that, the more I am convinced that with a people in America who claim to be Christian of 60-some percent of our society, that if we could really take seriously the global dimension of the kingdom and really take seriously this text, "Let the dead bury their dead." Our affluence is dying, our recession and our inflation are at loggerheads, you know, and all the economic problem we've got. When does this text fit any better than right now? "Let the dying order of the day die. You go build the kingdom of God." And I have found that if you get the right kind of preparation, there are a lot of countries of the world that need specialists in this area or that area or the other. And one of the areas right now is food production. We're just building a new major on agriculture and food production for that reason. Until we can put persons in those countries who are there, who have a job, who are there doing other things, let the mission boards do all they can, but let's do more than that yet. Let the dying order of the day die, but let's build the kingdom of God. The last one I want to mention is in that closing statement where Jesus deals with the question of fidelity. The young fellow says, "I'll follow you, but let me go bid them farewell who are at home at my house." You know, there are a lot of people that would like to follow Jesus if it didn't mean a break from the old life. If they can have a God they're comfortable with. I remember a young chap coming up to me after a meeting, after a sermon, saying, "I don't want the kind of religion you're preaching. I want a God I can be comfortable with." Those were his words. You can't come to Jesus Christ without Jesus being discomforting in your life, because he begins saying no to every spot where you are running your own life, and he tells you that he will do it more graciously and better if you will let him be your Lord and Master. I was preaching in Missouri, India. That's in the Landar area north of Delhi. And on a Sunday afternoon in a youth meeting, a young chap came up after the service. He didn't come with those who responded to the invitation, but he came to talk to me, and he said, "I'm a Hindu. My mother is a Hindu. My father isn't living. She isn't here this afternoon." So he said, "I didn't come forward." He said, "It'll take me an hour to walk home and get her, and an hour and a half to come back with her, because she can't walk as fast. But I want her here tonight so that if I feel that I should respond tonight, she will be here to understand what it is that I am doing." I said, "I'll pray for you." And that young Hindu boy left, and that evening I preached the gospel, and I preached with his soul in my heart. When I gave the invitation, that young lad came out of the back of the auditorium and came forward, among others, to give his life to Christ. When we went to the prayer room, I got down on my knees and prayed with that boy. I have rarely heard an American boy pray like he prayed. He prayed a prayer that just sort of wrenched your whole soul out, as he was laying everything he had bare to God, saying, "I want you to take over every part of me." We got up from our knees. He was a new young man. 6 weeks later, I got a letter from him back here in the States, and the first paragraph was just bubbling over with the joy of the Lord. Now, wonderful it is to have peace with God and to be reconciled to God in Jesus Christ, to have assurance of salvation and so on. The second paragraph started out like this: "Life is not so easy for me now that I am a disciple." And I knew what he meant. Because you can't follow Jesus Christ in a Hindu culture, in a Hindu family, without it being a problem. The unfortunate thing is that in the American secular society, we don't understand that the same thing is true. We have a domesticated form of Christianity. We have an acculturated Christianity. We've watered it down to the status quo until it is quite palatable. And if you become a genuine disciple of Jesus Christ, it is an affront to people around you who like to say, "Sure, I'm a Christian," but they want to live the way they care to. And Jesus is asking for the kind of fidelity that says you recognize when you make the decision that when you put your hand to the plow, it makes a difference. You don't stand there looking back. You don't say, "So long, chums, I'll be back. There's no change. I'm going off and do something for Jesus a while, but I'm the same guy. I'll be back and it'll all be the same." You don't put on that big farewell party that way. Jesus said, you come follow me, and it's a different thing. It's a break. You remember the old story of the missionary that was going to the field, and so his friends wanted to put on something of a farewell meeting for him, and they sent out these invitations, and by mistake, they addressed one to him. And so he got an invitation to come to the farewell meeting for his going to the mission field. And so that evening when he got up to make his comments, he took that invitation out to read it and said, I have come tonight to bid myself goodbye. There's a lot of truth in that, isn't there? That's what it means to be a disciple. I bid myself goodbye, that is self-control, self-centeredness, that I might live under his direction. I hope that passage becomes more real to you after going through it. And when you read other approaches to interpreting it, keep in mind what I have said and compare the several and let the Holy Spirit sharpen it up in your own life. Shall we pray together? Master, you call us. We don't hear it as clearly in our audible ears. We can hear a sound like the bell that just rung or other sounds like a preached message. But we do hear that inner voice and witness of the Spirit. And especially we hear this as we bow prayerfully over the pages of the Word. We're asking that your calling and our discipleship might come through in a clear way by the witness of your Spirit through the Word, so that each of us may know the assurance, the delight that we are walking in the way of the Master. We pray in his name. Amen.
1: 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The Walk of Discipleship was our focus this evening on BBN's Conference Pulpit. 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

Myron Augsburger was the speaker this evening on Conference Pulpit. 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

Oh, the deep, deep love of Jesus, vast, unmeasured, boundless, free, rolling as a mighty ocean in its fullness over me. Underneath me, all around me, is the current of thy love, leading onward, leading homeward to thy glorious rest above. Oh, the deep, deep love of Jesus, spread his praise from shore to shore. How he loveth, ever loveth, changeth never, nevermore. How he watches o'er his loved ones died to call them all his own. How for them he intercedeth, watcheth o'er them from the throne. Oh, the deep, deep love of Jesus, love of every love the best. 'Tis an ocean full of blessing, 'tis a haven giving rest. Oh, the deep, deep love of Jesus, 'tis a heaven of heavens to me, and it lifts me up to glory, for it lifts me up to thee.

That'll do it for another go-around here in the BBN studio. The time always flies by so quickly. It always does, but that's the way it is. Hank Ferrier is waiting in the wings. He'll be keeping you company all night long. So stay tuned for Hank. He's got good Christian music and Bible teaching all lined up. And, well, I'll be back soon, Lord willing. And so until then, this is Ed Phillips saying so long for now. And before I say so long for good, let me share with you Romans 15:13. Getting a little ahead of myself here. All right. Now the God of hope fill you with all joy and peace in believing, that ye may abound in hope through the power of the Holy Ghost. There you go. Romans 15:13. Till next time, Ed Phillips saying, so long for now.

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2: Today, we'll begin reading from the book Mel Trotter by Fred C. Zarfus. The life story of Melvin E. Trotter is a story of the redeeming grace of God. The record of his remarkable conversion and great ministry cannot be understood or explained without taking into account the transforming and transcending power of the Holy Spirit. Mel Trotter was like the Apostle Paul, whose spectacular experience on the Damascus Road led to his unconditional surrender to Christ, so that straightway he went out and preached that Jesus was the Christ. Mel Trotter rose to his feet in the Pacific Garden Mission in Chicago, Illinois, and immediately preached Christ, and did it with a passion which continued unabated for 43 years. If Mr. Trotter's life was a miracle of divine grace, it was also the answer to an anxious mother's prayers. It was a reward for faithfulness, and the crowning result of a mother's faith that Mel was converted, amid all the evil influences he fought against unsuccessfully for 20 years. Mr. Trotter's first prayer was the simple childhood prayer he learned at his mother's knee. Now I lay me down to sleep. I pray the Lord my soul to keep. He had the choicest gift that any newborn babe on this earth can have. The first face that he looked up into was that of a saintly, praying, loving mother. God, in his infinite wisdom, entrusted the laying of the foundation of this great man's life into the hands of his mother. Emily Jane Lorch was born in Springfield, Illinois, on October 30th, 1842. Her early childhood was spent in the days when a new and heroic chapter was being written into the history of these United States. She knew Abraham Lincoln, and was a playmate and neighbor of Anna Herden, whose father was Lincoln's law partner in Springfield. Those were days of strange restlessness. The railroads were gradually pushing their shiny ribbons of steel through the land. Unprecedented signs of progress were to be seen everywhere. Then came the Civil War and the opening up of the Great West. The cry of the day was, "Go west, young man, go west." Stories about the daring deeds of the frontiersmen drifted back into the Middle West. All this had its repercussions upon the home and business life of the people. Emily Jane met William Trotter at the close of the Civil War. In 1865, they were married and moved into northern Illinois, when that part of the country was still new. They made their home in Orangeville, Illinois, and it was in that town that Mel Trotter was born on May 16th, 1870. 5 years after Mel was born, the Trotters moved to Polo, Illinois, which is situated about 165 miles west of Chicago and is the center of a vast farming community. Here, Mel grew up. There have been some changes in Polo during the past years. Most of the dirt roads have given way to paved streets, while the little red schoolhouse on Division Street where Mel went to school has been replaced by a business block. A modern elementary school and a high school are there now. The old Trotter homestead, a large, rambling, country-style house, remains to this day. Mr. Trotter visited his childhood home many times during his great career. The town hall still stands, and inside one finds the town clerk's musty office. The old town clerk is even yet on the job and proudly remembers the days when Mel ran the streets as a boy. William Trotter was an alcoholic. For years, he was an habitual drunkard. Not only did he himself drink, but he served it to others. In Polo, he earned his living as a bartender. His wife, Emily, was a good wife and mother, but her lot in life was not easy. Married to a drunkard and the mother of seven children, she had a hard task to do all she wanted to do for her family. But although Mother Trotter was unable to achieve her aims under the circumstances which beset her path and disturbed her home, she did for the children what no one else could have done. She taught them that prayer. Now I lay me down to sleep. I pray the Lord my soul to keep. During the terrible years Mel spent in the depths of utter blackness and despair, these lines were the pinpoint lights, faintly seen, but divinely set in the dismal background of his early life. In his youth, Mel considered an education unnecessary to success. His parents did their best to get him to go to school, but he was more interested in his father's saloon and the gambling den down the street. He skipped school more often than he attended it. Mel followed in his father's footsteps. Early in life, he learned the taste of liquor and, like his father, became a drunkard, and his brothers with him. 12 years after the Trotters moved to Polo, Illinois, they made another change. This time, they went to Freeport, Illinois, to live. Melvin was 17 years of age at the time, and this move gave him the chance he had been waiting for. For a long time, he had been chafing under the restraints of home. It was time, he thought, to get out and shift for himself. He had some well-defined plans, chiefly for playing the horses. He used to say, "I followed the horses for a time and knew the pedigree of every racehorse in the country. One day I would be flat broke, and maybe the next I would have a roll big enough to choke a cow. I have also seen the time when I sold my shoes to buy whiskey. One day I would be rolling in money, but the next day I'd be panhandling for a flop." What he did not know then was that 10 horrible years of sin and failure lay ahead. Mel left home after living for 17 years under the best tutor any boy ever had, a saintly mother. Whatever the structure, she had laid an eternal foundation. She had taught her boy to pray. Perhaps he thought he had left everything behind him when he left home. At last he could go where he pleased, do what he liked, and have a good time. But he did not leave everything behind. He carried a prayer in his heart. He did not know it was there until one day in the midst of life's tempest, and in an hour of extremity it welled up in his soul. And in his distress he repeated it like a little child. 34 years after he had left home, when he was in his prime as an evangelist, and when God had made him a mighty soul winner, he paid a following affectionate tribute to his mother as he told of that awful hour of need when mother's prayers followed all the way through.
3: "There were 7 of us," he said, "3 boys and 4 girls. My dear mother, now 80 years of age, has lived to see her 3 boys ministers of the gospel and her 4 daughters Christian women. In my drunken, sinful days, all the 7 had to cling to was the prayer my mother taught me as a little child. Now I lay me down to sleep. I pray the Lord my soul to keep." And that prayer often came to me in the darkest moments of my life. I recall so vividly once, I was thrown out of a boxcar and I landed under a water tank. Drunken and sore, yet with a prayer in my heart, I had the manhood left to repeat it. And there under that old water tank, a drunkard's prayer was the prayer his mother taught him. My mother never was satisfied, never felt satisfied that her work was done until her boys and girls were all saved.
2: The story of Mel Trotter is a story for mothers the world over. Mother Trotter watched her son sinking down to a drunkard's hell. Each time she heard of him, he was lower down the scale. Finally, her Melvin became a drunken bum, a down-and-outer, In her helplessness and with a broken heart, she lifted her tear-stained face toward heaven and prayed. Alone in her grief, for her own husband was a drunkard, she had only one hope. She knew God and had faith to believe. Then one day God answered her prayers and her boy was saved. The Lord spared her to see her boy become one of the greatest soul winners of his generation. Not only that, but she saw all her children saved, and her husband as well. Paying a tribute to his mother on another occasion, Mel said,
3: "I never got so drunk or so far away that I could not always feel the hand of my mother. One of the prettiest things I ever looked at was an old, old hand all twisted up with rheumatism. The hand of my mother. When my mother lay dying, she turned to me and said, 'You win all the souls you can for Jesus, and I will see you over there.'"
2: Faith of our mothers, guiding faith for youthful longing, youthful doubt. How blurred our vision, blind our way, thy providential care without. Faith of our mothers, guiding faith, we will be true to thee till death. Ragged bum fished out of Lake Michigan. Body of drunken suicide lies in morgue awaiting identification. If Satan had had his way, this notice would have been printed in the Chicago papers on January 20th, 1897, and Mel Trotter would have been that suicide. When Mel left home, he had no more intention of sinking to such depths and throwing himself into the lake than he had of becoming a hopeless drunken bum. After he was saved, Mr. Trotter many times made the following statement in his messages.
3: "I didn't get a very good start in the first place, for my job was tending bar in my father's saloon. Booze got the best of me pretty early in life, and before I was 20 years old, I was the common drunkard of our town. I've been nearer hell than any other living man. I was born to drink whiskey, and my sin born in me was a disease. It is the first drink that makes drunkards, not the last. The hundreds of thousands of young men and women who are drinking just for fun today will be a great army of helpless drunkards tomorrow. Of course, if they were told this, everyone would laugh at the idea that they would ever be drunkards. But allow the question, where else do the drunkards come from? Oh, many say they can drink or they can leave it alone. Every drunkard in the world has been able to say the same thing sometime. But that time passes for nearly everyone. Men who say they can drink or leave it alone invariably drink. The same thing is true with a poor fallen girl. Never did a girl start out with the intention of going into the very depths of sin, but Charles N. Crittenden tells us that 300,000 women are living in houses of ill fame in the United States alone. Their average life is only 5 years, and it takes 6,000 girls every 30 days to keep the ranks filled. 72,000 girls enter upon a life of shame every year. Again, allow the question, where did they come from? No man starts out to be a drunkard, and no girl starts out to be a harlot. Why are there so many? Unconsciously, they become slaves to sin, and the result is our country is reeking with this class of people. One thing is certain. They all come from our homes. Nearly all would gladly leave the awful life they are living if they could, but they are bound hand and foot by sin. Nothing but the power of God can save the fallen. Today, on Christian Classics, we have been reading from the book Mel Trotter by Fred C. Zarfus, published by the Zondervan Publishing House.
1: 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This has been a production of the Bible Broadcasting Network.

WERBBN. Good evening. I'm Hank Farrier. I will be with you throughout the nighttime and the early morning. The Lord says there is none other name under heaven by which we must be saved. Jesus.

Glorifying our exalted Lord, we are BBN. 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And thank you for being such a faithful friend.

Your oasis in a desert of radio sound. We're BB, and good evening to you. The Bible says in Galatians 2:20, I am crucified with Christ. Nevertheless, I live. Yet not I, but Christ liveth in me. Isn't that good news? And the life which I now live in the flesh, I live by the faith of the Son of God, who loved me and gave himself for me. Jesus died for you. You have new life.

Whenever I become too attached to earthly things, I remember the words of Matthew 6:33. I'm reminded that my salvation is my most precious possession. All the money in the world can ever buy the joy that Christ has brought into my life. So what do you say we seek the kingdom of God and His righteousness? And in this way, first things will always be first.

I hope you're having a good evening, my friend. In just a few minutes, we'll hear the dramatization of how somebody came to know Jesus as their Savior. Unshackled begins at 30 minutes after the hour. 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
1: How do you do? Like a sheep without a shepherd, the man in the following story wandered through much of his life. He was easily led from one foolish impulse to another, often falling, easily trapped, unable to find a good place to rest and feel secure. He needed a good shepherd, and that's just what he found when his heart and mind and life were unshackled. Proclaiming the good news.

0: Through dramatic true stories of real people, this is Unshackled, produced in Chicago by Pacific Garden Mission. For more than 120 years now, Pacific Garden Mission has stood in the heart of Chicago, beaming light into the darkness so the lost can find the way, giving the homeless food, clothing, and shelter. Medical and dental experts treat their wounded bodies. Counselors and pastors treat their battered souls. The mission has a men's and women's division with a separate building for women with children. Classes and counseling help them make better decisions, leading to the one counselor who never fails. And like the man in this story, those who accept new life are forever changed. Now for broadcast around the earth, here's program number 2480 in the series Unshackled, the program that makes you face yourself and think.
1: Oh, he's drunk again.
2: For you.
1: Irving, did you drive home in that condition?
2: Must have. I don't remember walking.
1: You're gonna kill yourself driving like that. What's it gonna take to wake you up?
2: Don't start nagging, Marcy. I made it home, didn't I? Just fine.
1: Not just fine. You're 2 hours late getting home from work and you're drunk.
2: So what?
1: We need groceries, that's what. And you spent the money on booze. I don't even have enough flour to make bread.
2: We'll just have to eat soup then, won't we?
1: What kind of an example are you to your son? Tell me that.
2: He knows the score. Oh,
1: you're hopeless, Irving. You're just hopeless.
0: The man in our story grew up in Milwaukee, Wisconsin. His was a poor family, but loving, unless his father came home drunk. And you would think that seeing firsthand the cruel effects of alcohol, he would have grown up hating liquor, but he didn't. And that was his downfall, or at least the symptom of his real need. This is the true story of Irving Risch, right now on Unshackled.
3: Money was always a problem in our house, or I should say lack of money. Dad worked as a laborer, drank too much, and Mom wasn't afraid to tell him so. One time she hit him on the head with a milk bottle when he got too ornery. Like a dumb sheep, I ran with the wrong crowd as a teenager, and I got in all kinds of trouble. At night, a gang of us guys would go to the docks where trucks unloaded food for the supermarkets.
4: He's gone, Irv. Get up in that truck and see what he's got.
5: Wow! Cinnamon rolls. Here you guys, catch!
4: We'll grab a whole box and pass it down.
6: Yeah, come on, Irv.
4: Shh! We don't want to get caught.
5: Hey, there's watermelons up here, too.
4: Well, hand some down.
5: We can take a bunch and give them away.
4: Well, hurry up before that guy comes back.
3: We thought it was okay to steal food like Robin Hood and leave it on people's porches. Occasionally, we were caught and had to give back what we took. I was always trying to be a big shot. I talked back to teachers and didn't care a hoot what kind of grades I got. In the 10th grade, I dropped out and joined the Air Force. It was either that or go to reform school. After basic, I was sent to a SAC base in Texas, but I didn't stay too long. Hi, Dad.
2: What are you doing home, son?
3: Well, I got a 3-day pass and started driving.
2: You drove all the way from Texas for only 3 days off?
3: Uh-huh.
2: You'll have to turn right around and go back.
3: Well, maybe I won't go back at all.
2: Won't you get in trouble?
3: I'm already in trouble. I wasn't supposed to go more than 100 miles from base.
2: You're a chip off the old block, Irv. I guess you don't like very much, huh?
3: It's okay. I just can't seem to do anything right, Dad. Every time I turn around, somebody's yelling at me about something.
2: You ought to feel right at home.
3: Yeah, well. I drive a bakery truck that takes food to all the mess halls. One day we were having a base alert, and I decided to take some sweet rolls to the guy stuck in the flight line. So I drove down the back road behind the buildings. I looked in my rearview mirror and saw all these guys chasing me.
2: How come? They wanted the rolls?
3: No. The truck was so high, it was pulling down all the phone wires. I cut off communication right in the middle of an alert. Well, it's funny now, but it wasn't funny to stand at attention with all those officers chewing me out. I was just trying to do something nice for those guys.
2: That's the way life is, son. You can have the best intention and still end up
3: wrong. A few weeks later, the shore patrol picked me up and sent me back to face my first court-martial. My second court-martial was for fighting. I picked up my

0: father's bad habit of drinking and was constantly in trouble or in the stockade. Well, after serving 4 years, I was given a general discharge with honorable conditions. I left the Air Force with as many stripes as I had when I went in. None. Back in Milwaukee a month later, I met Nancy and I fell in love.
1: Well, it sounds like the Air Force and you don't get along, Irv.
0: Oh, you don't know the half of it. When I was stationed in Japan, I came back to the barracks one night and fell asleep with a cigarette. I set the barracks on fire.
1: Oh, golly, lucky you weren't killed.
0: Yeah, they told me a guy in my unit pulled me out. I don't even remember any of it. Had too much to drink, I guess.
1: Did they punish you?
0: You bet. They sent me to Iwo Jima. I got my third court-martial there. Ran a bus off a mountain while I was drinking.
1: They could write a book about you.
0: Sure could. One of the officers at my last court-martial, he asked me if I was working for the enemy. He said a saboteur couldn't have done as much damage as I did.
1: Well, some people just aren't cut out for military life.
0: Yeah, well, I'm not sure what I'm cut out for except drinking and having a good time.
1: Oh, well, I'll drink to that.
0: Nancy and I were married in November 1960, and over the years we had 6 children. I worked at a factory, but we both drank too much, more so after we opened a bar we call the office. It was party time all the time, one sheep following the other. After we closed up at night, we'd go out to parties.
1: I'm ready to go home, Irv. I'm tired.
0: We're just getting started, Nancy.
1: Oh, come on, honey. What's that you got in your hand?
0: Pills? Want to try it?
1: Oh, no way. You better be careful mixing all that stuff. You know, anything can happen.
0: Everybody does it except you. What's the matter with you? You won't try grass either.
1: I'll stick to my booze. Oh, come on. Let's go.
0: Oh, hon, I'm having too good a time.
1: You gotta get up early, you know. So do I. You gotta get the kids off to school.
0: They can take care of themselves.
1: Oh, Irving.
0: Oh, quit bugging me.
1: Oh, you're turning into a pothead.
0: In 1974, both my parents died. Dad first at age 75 and then Mom. Well, we moved into their home, the one I grew up in, but after 16 years together, our marriage began to fail. I was doing so many things wrong that I didn't want to live any longer. After closing the bar one night, I sat in the dark. I drank a quart of liquor and I took a bottle of pills. My wife found me unconscious and took me to the hospital where they pumped my stomach.
1: Hello, Irv. You sure scared the liver out of me.
0: Yeah, I'm sorry.
1: Why did you do it?
0: I mean, isn't it obvious? I didn't want to live.
1: Well, it isn't that bad.
0: Isn't it? Well, I'm gonna lose everything.
1: Did you talk to the shrink?
0: Yeah. He told me I had a problem. I told him he was nuts.
1: Oh, same old Irv.
0: Yeah. Can't do anything right, can I?
1: You ought to think about the kids. They don't need that kind of a scare.
0: I did a stupid thing. It won't happen again.
1: Well, now what?
0: I don't know.
1: Oh. Well, I'm sorry, Irv. I wish I could help in some way, but I can't. Your love for you is just gone.
0: Yeah. Well, they're going to let me out tomorrow. I'll have to figure out what to do.
1: Well, we might as well go our separate ways. Any decision?
0: Yeah. I'm going to head up north and do some fishing on the Mississippi River.
1: Fishing? What about your job?
0: They gave me a leave of absence.
1: Fishing?
0: Commercial fishing. I used to go with Dad, and it's the one thing I always like to do.
1: Well, suit yourself. What about the bar?
0: Well, close it if you want. I don't care. You can have everything.
1: Yeah, including the payments.
0: I'll let you know where we are as soon as we get a place.
1: Who's we?
0: Scott wants to go with me, and one of his friends, too. We closed the bar, and I gave everything to Nancy. My oldest son, Scott, his friend, and I headed north in April 1978, leaving my troubles behind. I ended up in Minnesota, where we fished the river with set lines and sold the fish to make a living. We did all right. I rented a little 2-room house right behind a bar where I spent my evenings. Well, one night a bunch of us went bar hopping in my Jeep, driving along the Mississippi River, and a friend and I were sitting on a tailgate while another friend drove. We were all drunk.
2: Hey, you're throwing us around back here, Leo. Slow down.
0: Yeah, the road changes its mind more than a woman. First one way, then the other.
2: You got that right.
0: Hey, hold on the roll bar, Bill, before you fall out.
2: I got a hole.
0: No, you don't. That's a canvas top.
2: Oh, no.
0: Hey.
2: Ow.
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0: Leo, stop! Don't back over us! Oh, boy, that was a heck of a ride.
5: Oh, you guys all right?
0: Well, Bill's hurt pretty bad. We need to get him to a hospital.
5: Oh, man. We can't let him die. What are we going to do?
0: First car that comes along, have him call an ambulance.
5: Yeah. What about yours? Are you going to be okay?
0: Well, I managed it all over my back. How's it look?
5: Oh, man. Oh, it looks terrible. I'm sorry, Irv.
0: Was it your fault, Leo?
5: Well, how did it happen, Irv?
0: Well, Bill started to fall, and I tried to grab him.
5: Oh,
0: man. I need a beer. Would you get us one from the Jeep?
5: But the cops will be here any minute, Irv. We'll get in trouble.
0: We'll tell them we didn't drink till after the accident. Go on. You got to drink one to cover up, Leo.
6: The cops didn't believe our lies, and they hauled my friend off to jail. They also impounded my Jeep. An ambulance took us by turns to the hospital, where I was treated and released. Well, the next day, I freed my Jeep and my friend by lying to the judge, saying we drank after the accident to calm our nerves. But I felt very discouraged. I was right back where I was in Milwaukee on a road to self-destruction. Hello?
7: I heard about your accident. How are you doing?
6: Burned all the skin off my back and arms.
7: Oh.
6: Otherwise, I'm okay.
7: That must have been very painful.
6: It hurt a lot worse when that nurse scrubbed my back with a brush. Didn't use any painkiller either.
7: You didn't have to stay in the hospital?
6: No, I called a friend. He came and got me.
7: What happened to your Jeep?
6: The cops took it, but I got it back.
7: We're both having a run of bad luck. I was in a motorcycle accident.
6: You okay?
7: Oh, I'm on crutches, but I'll live.
6: How are the kids?
7: Well, they'd like to see you. I'd wondered if you'd like to have them for a visit for a while. I could send them up on a bus.
6: Well, I don't have much room, but... Okay, yeah, send them up. Our children came to visit and were there for a couple of weeks when she decided to visit, too. Nancy and I had been separated for 3 or 4 months by then. I met her at the bus station, and when she got off the bus, I had a laugh. Her on crutches and me all skinned up. We were pitiful looking.
1: Hello, Irv.
6: We're two sorry-looking souls, aren't we?
1: Yeah, we sure are. How's your back doing?
6: Oh, it's pretty sensitive yet. I have to sleep on silk sheets.
1: How are the kids doing?
6: Well, they're all home. Hey, would you like to go somewhere and have a drink?
1: Oh, I sure could use
6: one. I know a place overlooking the river. Come on.
1: So peaceful watching the boats go by. No wonder you like it up here.
6: Yeah, beats the rat race in Milwaukee.
1: But what are you going to do now that the fishing season is about over?
6: Well, there's a place in town that makes camper tops. I can work there.
1: Life didn't pan out the way I thought it would, Irv.
6: No, it sure didn't.
1: We lost everything. Life didn't pan out the way I thought it would, Irv.
6: No, it sure didn't.
1: We lost everything.

0: try for the kid's sake.
1: Yeah, you're probably right.
0: Listen, why don't you stay up here with us and we can start all over like a fresh beginning?
1: Well, I'm willing to give it a shot.
0: She stayed, and we were all together again. I took a job building camper tops, and things were going very well when, all of a sudden, my whole world caved in. I reported for work one day and found the doors locked. That was just the beginning.
1: Irv, I didn't hear the car drive in.
0: Yeah, I know. I had a walk. Car threw a rod on the way home. It's junk.
1: Oh, no. It can't be fixed?
0: Not worth it, Nancy. We don't have the money to fix it anyway. Boy, it's cold out there.
1: Oh, I know. We're getting low on fuel oil, too. Why were you coming home so early?
0: Shop's closed. I'm out of a job.
1: Closed? Why?
0: Turns out my boss was embezzling money, so the company had to shut it down.
1: Oh, what are we going to do? We have to pay the rent next week.
0: Yeah, I know, honey. I'll look around, see what I can find. I guess you could say I hit bottom. We couldn't pay the rent. We're being evicted. It was 22 below zero when we ran out of fuel oil. We had a small electric heater, but the whole family was sleeping on one mattress with our coats on to keep from freezing. I woke up one morning. I knew there was no food in the house. I went into the other room, and I got down on my knees, and I prayed. God, if you're out there, you're the only one that can help me. And then I walked into town, I stopped at the bank, and I asked to see the president.
2: What can I do for you, Mr. Risch?
0: Well, I really need your help. I lost my job when the camper shop closed its doors, and I haven't been able to find another one. And now we're being evicted because I can't pay the rent. It's been one disaster after another.
2: You need a loan?
0: Yeah. Yeah, I know. I know it looks bad to ask for money when you don't even have a job to pay it back, but I'm desperate. I have a wife and six kids at home, and they don't even have anything to eat.
2: Do you have anything you can use as collateral for a loan? A car, maybe?
0: My car threw a rod the same day the shop closed. Just an old junker.
2: So, you don't even have the means to look for work?
0: I can walk. I walked into town just now. Look, mister, I'm willing to work, and I'll pay you back.
2: Tell you what, Mr. Risch. I'll give you a small loan to help you out. For some reason, I know you'll pay back the money.
0: Honey, you'll never guess what happened.
1: What?
0: I got a loan from the bank. Then I walked around the corner to a realtor. I told him our situation, you know. Asked if he had a place we could stay until we got back on our feet. And he did.
1: Oh, you're kidding.
0: No, he has a house with heat and a fireplace. We can stay until we find a place to rent.
1: Oh, when do we get to move in?
0: Today. Honey, get packing. Right after we move in, we'll get some groceries.
1: Oh, Irv, that's wonderful. I can't believe it.
0: Me neither. My head is still spinning. Right after we moved in, I got a job and we began to recover. I thought maybe there was a God after all who hears our prayers and helps us. I wanted to know more about him. Well, a friend of my daughter was going back to Milwaukee, so I asked him if he would stop by our old house and see if he could find the Bible I'd given my mother years before when I was in the Air Force. Hello?
3: Mr. Risch, you won't believe this.
0: What happened?
3: Well, I found your house all boarded up because kids have gotten in and vandalized it, but I pulled off some of the boards and I climbed in.
0: Yeah? Was it pretty bad inside?
3: Oh, yeah. The whole house was torn up.
0: Oh, no.
3: I went to the place you said the Bible would be, and sure enough, it was right there, untouched.
0: You got it?
3: Oh, yeah. I'll take it to my brother's place in Minneapolis.
0: Well, that's great. Thanks. After I got the Bible back, I began reading it, but nothing made any sense. A fellow at work was always reading the Bible, so I asked him if he understood it, and he told me to start with John's Gospel, which I did.
4: How goes the reading, Irv?
0: I don't know, Dale. It seems too easy.
4: What seems too easy?
0: Well, I was reading where Nicodemus came to Jesus at night, and Jesus said, "You must be born again."
4: Well, that's right. Except a man be born again, he cannot see the kingdom of God. Well, that's because we're born into this world separated from God. That's why people sin.
0: I'd like to start all over again and do it right this time, but it just seems too easy.
4: It wasn't very easy for Jesus. He had to hang on the cross to

0: set us free from our sins. Romans chapter 5, verse 19 says, "For as by one man's disobedience," meaning Adam, "many were made sinners, so by the obedience of one," meaning Jesus, "shall many be made righteous."
1: I sure don't understand. My mother sent me to Sunday school when I was little, and I was taught that you had to be good to get to heaven. I'm here to tell you, I have never been good.
0: No one is, Irv. The Bible says in Psalm 14, verse 1, "There is none that doeth good." We're all sinners. That's why Christ died for us. He paid the penalty, and all you have to do is believe in him. Trust him, Irv. It really is that simple.
1: I continued to read the Bible for a few months, and finally, on September 10th, 1979, I made up my mind. I had nothing to lose. I'd put my trust in Jesus. To God, I said, "Okay, God, I'm going to trust in your Son for my salvation. I'm going to stop trying to be saved, and I'm going to start trusting." Well, what happened at that moment is best described in 2 Corinthians chapter 5, verse 17. "Therefore, if any man be in Christ, he is a new creature. Old things are passed away. Behold, all things are become new."
2: Hi, honey. How was your day?
1: Oh, honey, I found out how to be saved. You know, Dale's been telling me all along that all I had to do was trust in Jesus, and he's right. You know, I was standing in the machine shop today, and I decided to trust him. I'm saved now, and I know it.
2: Fell off the deep end for sure.
1: No, honey. Jesus is real. I mean, I feel completely different now. I don't have any doubt that I'm going to heaven. I'm born again.
2: You're nuts.
1: Now, Nancy, you listen to me. Jesus loves you. You don't need that booze anymore. All you need is him.
2: Speak for yourself. You want religion? Fine. You've tried everything else. So what's one more thing?
1: I knew that just as God's goodness had led me to repentance and salvation, it would also draw Nancy. The kids began going to Bible study and worship with me, but my wife had no interest in our faith, so it seemed, until she went to a Christmas program. And after that, she joined us from time to time. Romans chapter 10, verses 9 and 10 finally pierced the darkness. "That if thou shalt confess with thy mouth the Lord Jesus, and shalt believe in thine heart that God hath raised him from the dead, thou shalt be saved. For with the heart man believeth unto righteousness, and with the mouth confession is made unto salvation." She gave her life to Christ, but she didn't completely give up alcohol, so we fought constantly about her drinking. And in the end, God took care of that, too. Hey, are you all right, honey?
2: Yes, I'm just breaking the last bottle of alcohol I'd hidden. You sure broke enough of them for a while. Every time I'd find a new hiding place, you'd discover it.
1: That was really stupid of me. I thought I could force you to give up booze.
2: What made you change your mind?
1: The Lord. I finally turned you and the drinking over to him. I figured he could handle it better than I could.
2: You were right. After you let me alone, the Spirit of God wouldn't allow me to have any peace. No longer was the fight between you and me. It was disobedience to God. I had to quit. I guess I can give up smoking now, too.
1: We just learned that verse in Philippians chapter 4. Remember, I can do all things through Christ, which strengtheneth me.
2: I can, and I will.
1: Well, it's been nearly 20 years since the Good Shepherd found this lost sheep and brought him home. Most of our children and grandchildren are saved, too, and the Lord is working on the rest. If you're living the kind of life we lived and you want out, God has the answer. He is the answer. Jesus saves marriages, families, lives.
3: We hope this true story has helped you understand the love and power of God. If He is for you, who can be against you? And He is not willing that any should perish. Like Irving, you can put your trust in the Savior right now.
4: 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And our address? 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So until next time, unless our Lord returns before then, the doors to Pacific Garden Mission are open night and day. 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

and now streams in the desert. 1 Kings 19:11 says, "Go forth and stand upon the mount before the Lord." A rebuke is often a blessing in disguise. Elijah needed this form of address in order to arouse him to an understanding of his causeless fear. Such an one as he has no right to be fitful and repining. If he will go forth and stand upon the mount before the Lord, instead of hiding himself away in a cave, he will find new inspiration in a new vision of his power. And so it ever is. When we are living on God's low levels, we fail to catch the inspiring visions of God, which are the true support of the prophetic life. We must come out into the sunshine and make the ascent of the mountain. If we would discern those evidences of God's power, which are always available for the recreation of faith and courage. Make me thy mountaineer. I would not linger on the lower slope. Fill me afresh with hope, O God of hope, that undefeated I may climb the hill as seeing him who is invisible. Make me to be thy happy mountaineer, O God Most High. My climbing soul would welcome the austere, Lord, crucify on rock, ice cliff, or field of snow the softness that would sink to things below. Thou art my guide. Where thy sure feet have trod, shall mine be set. The lightest word my law of life, O God, lest I forget. And slip and fall, teach me to do thy will. Thy mountaineer, upon thy holy hill. The words of Amy Carmichael. I would not have my life go on a level stretch from sun to sun and miss the glorious sights I get from Calvary and Olivet. These rugged paths that wound my feet, these tribulations that I meet, are stepping stones by which I climb to glories endless and sublime. Streams in the desert.

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And you invite them in, because that's just the kind of person you are. 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

You've discovered something clean in the air this evening, the programming of the Bible Broadcasting Network. Do you remember as a child sometimes feeling as if you just could not accomplish something? And then maybe your mother or your father would help you and everything would be all right. I hope you know that you have a Savior who can help you do all things. I can do all things through Christ who strengthens me.

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I have a request for you. When you kneel down to pray tonight, will you pray for BBN? What should you pray for? Well, pray that we'll have the resources to continue operating this ministry in this area, and pray that the Lord will guide us as we look for new opportunities to expand, to purchase new radio stations and share the gospel in other areas. And pray that many more people will come to know the Lord as a result of hearing BBN. Thank you for remembering us tonight when you kneel down to pray.

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1: Legendary coach John Wooden was known for success on the hardwood. Not only did he earn All-American honors playing college basketball, but he went on to coach 10 college national championship teams between 1964 and 1975. The lesson he drove home with every team was that small things matter. Each season's first practice focused on the proper way to put on your socks and tie your shoes. You see, failure to do it right could result in blisters, which could keep you from practice, which would affect the game, which would also affect the pursuit of a championship. Little things matter. Summer is upon us, and BBN Radio is pressing forward to declare the truth of the gospel in 8 languages worldwide. What a welcome change of pace the summer brings. The daylight lasts longer, outdoor activities are more accessible, planned vacations can finally be enjoyed. Maybe you just enjoy having time to work on that project around the house. On the other hand, there are instances where the summer brings a geographical move, a career change, or even time to develop a new skill or hobby. While all of this is going on for you over the next few months, please don't underestimate the importance of your regular financial and prayer support for the ministry of the Bible Broadcasting Network. While we are not in pursuit of a basketball championship, we are striving to reach the never-dying souls of men, women, and children with the life-saving message that Jesus saves. Your financial gift of any size and your heartfelt prayer for the impact of the ministry have an eternal impact. And that is better than any championship trophy.
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3: With SRN News, I'm Jason Walker. G7 summit underway in France. President Trump and world leaders, and we're getting ready to tackle a variety of issues. In the meantime, the initial agreement between the United States and Tehran to extend the ceasefire, inching toward a formal signing. That's despite questions over the fate of Tehran's nuclear program and an offensive by Israel in Lebanon. The sibling owners of a Santo Domingo nightclub will stand trial for involuntary manslaughter after a roof collapsed, killing 236 people 1 year ago. A judge ruled Monday Antonio and Maribel Espalay, owners of the Jet Set nightclub, could face up to 2 years in prison if found guilty. California Governor Gavin Newsom is responding to investigations that he says are being led by President Trump.
4: Newsom is accusing the Trump administration of targeting him for political purposes as he weighs a presidential bid. Newsom says in a video posted on X that in recent days, federal agents have knocked on the doors of his friends and former employees and have asked for records. In the video, Newsom tells his wife that he loves her.
5: You have not earned a single one of the indignities that he's trying to inflict on you and our children.
4: Newsom also has a message for President Donald Trump.
5: Mr. President, come after me. I'm not going anywhere, and the country is watching.
4: I'm Lisa Dwyer.
3: Air Force says 8 people on a B-52 that crashed shortly after takeoff in Southern California Monday are dead. Emergency crews responded after the aircraft went down in the late morning at Edwards Air Force Base. That is just north of Los Angeles. B-52 entered service in 1955. This is SRN News.
6: Your good news verse this week is Isaiah 40, verse 31. But they that wait upon the Lord shall renew their strength. They shall mount up with wings as eagles. They shall run and not be weary. And they shall walk and not faint. That's Isaiah chapter 40, verse 31.
7: Welcome to today's encouragement from Our Daily Bread. The Way of Holiness was written and read by Amy Boucher Pye.
8: After Jennifer was diagnosed with early onset dementia, she couldn't read the Bible easily, so she started listening to it. Scripture passages now mean something new to her. For example, she gets lost easily, often doesn't know who people are and sees hallucinations of wild animals. When she's disoriented and fearful, she receives God's comfort as she hears Isaiah speak of the way of holiness set aside for those who walk on that way. On that road will be no wicked fools, nor any ravenous beast. Instead, only the redeemed will walk there, those whom God rescues. The prophet Isaiah shared God's promises to his people, those exiled from their home. Away from the temple where they would experience his presence, they must have felt bereft and forlorn. The promises, therefore, of the way of holiness, the path to God, would give them hope and strength. To think of entering Zion with singing without fear or sorrow would lead them to rejoice. Even as Jennifer holds on to these assurances from centuries ago, so too can we who believe in Jesus trust that as we journey with him, we'll know gladness and joy. Whatever trials we face in this life, however taxing or life-altering, we know that God's way leads us home to him. Today's encouragement was provided by Our Daily Bread Ministries.

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Most of us have. But the love of God will not let you down, because God will not let you down. 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We'll answer your questions about the Lord. 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
2: Suppose the pastor of a large church divided up his flock into two groups. And instead of the normal whatever-they-do routine practiced on Sunday morning, he announced, "Half of you will represent the blessings of God, and the other half, curses. Now I'm going to read a list of what you're to do if you want to be blessed. And you on the left say, Amen. Then I'll read a list of what will bring God's curses on your life, and you on the right say, Amen. Should that be done? I suspect the pastor might need to start inquiring about serving somewhere else. Yet that is exactly what Moses instructed Joshua to do when Israel crossed the Jordan and entered Canaan. Every time I am in Israel and pass by Mount Gerizim and Mount Ebal, I think of that tremendous assembly of people with six of the tribes of Israel standing on each mountain, which we would consider more of a hill today than actually a mountain. Gerizim represented blessing. And there were assembled Levi, Judah, Simeon, Issachar, Joseph, and Benjamin. Across the small valley were assembled Reuben, Gad, Asher, Dan, Naphtali, and Zebulun. Then the Levites read the law, and the people responded appropriately, saying, Amen, really meaning, yes, let it be so. We agree with this. And what was worthy of the curse of God? Things such as disrespect for parents, moving a neighbor's boundary marker, leading a blind man in the wrong direction, having sexual relations with animals, and so forth. What brought blessing? Obeying the Lord and faithfully following His commands and laws? This resulted in a bountiful harvest, overflowing barns, growing flocks and herds, safety from the enemy, and long life and many children. Blessings and curses. In a world of computers, miracle drugs, satellite communication, and broken families, do you ever wonder if the blessings and curses which Moses talked about are still in place today? In what some have called the greatest sermon ever preached, Jesus talked about blessing. He began saying, "Blessed are the poor in spirit, for theirs is the kingdom of God. Blessed are those who mourn, for they will be comforted. Blessed are the meek, for they will inherit the earth. Blessed are those who hunger and thirst for righteousness, for they will be filled." More than 200 times in the Bible, you will find where God bestows blessings of one kind or another on individual. 200 times. Everyone likes to be blessed, which translates into positive assets and relationships. Good job, wonderful wife or husband, healthy, normal kids, enough money to do whatever you want to do. But about that business of curses, I thought God loved us, you say, and only sought to shower down good things on us. The reality is that the negative results of sinful behavior often play out the reality that God does bless those who bless Him, and the curses of rejecting Him echo back on our broken, dysfunctional lives. When Joshua split the group into two great masses of people, he announced, "This day I call heaven and earth as witnesses against you, that I have set before you life and death, blessings and curses. Now choose life, so that you and your children may live." Choose life. It was their decision and their choice, and each brought consequences. Looking back over your life, you may have made some bad decisions. While you can't unscramble scrambled eggs, you can drive a stake in the ground and say, "God, forgive me. Now turn my life into a blessing."
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Sometimes people might have a relatively minor infraction like a speeding ticket, and they just go before the mercy of the court and they hope the judge will be favorable. Well, our sin is much more than minor. Our sin separates us from God. But we do have a judge who looks at what Jesus Christ has already done, how he has already paid the penalty for our sin. And we can say, hallelujah, we are saved by the love of our Lord.

0: 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And now, here is our Creation Moments host, Ian Taylor.
1: What makes something right or wrong? Are things that are sometimes wrong always wrong? Most writers and commentators, even most preachers today, have problems with the question of right and wrong. That seems amazing, since only a generation or two ago, few people had any problems at all with the issue of right and wrong. About the only act that seems to be universally accepted as wrong today is to claim that there is an absolute standard of morality. How did things change so fast? Well, that's not hard to answer. When people accepted that they were made by a creator, they accepted one important consequence of that fact. The creator owns us, lock, stock and barrel, and therefore has every right to hold us accountable for our actions. Many people understood that God was determined to steer us from the wrong and urge us towards the right, because the wrong hurts us, while the right provides us with a sense of fulfillment. So, life cannot be full when the creator is not included. When evolution is convinced much of the population that this personal creator was a myth, people began to reason that without a creator, right and wrong were up for grabs, morality was not absolute, and that is just what the first architects of evolution said would happen if evolution was adopted.
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4: 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I will trust in the covert of thy wings.

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1: Let us run with endurance the race that is set before us, looking to Jesus, the founder and perfecter of our faith. All things work together for good to them who love God. Does this include tragedy and disasters? Today, some ways God uses life's rough spots to fashion us in the character He desires to see. Stay tuned for more from a famous chapter in Romans. From the Moody Church in Chicago, this is Running to Win with Dr. Erwin Lutzer, whose clear teaching helps us make it across the finish line. Today, Erwin Lutzer continues a series from Romans chapter 8 on the blessings we've been given as children of an awesome God. We can be assured that even negative things are part of His plan.
2: In the life of a Christian, God uses these things for good. Our enemies are used for our good. As a matter of fact, we need our enemies, and our enemies need us, and they are there for our good. Keep that in mind, because all things work together for good to them that love God. Anything that we would call affliction, it says in Psalm 119, verse 67, "Before I was afflicted, I went astray, but I have kept thy word." God uses affliction, all things. Oh, you say, "But Pastor Lutzer, you haven't gotten to the big thing yet." I know exactly what you're thinking if you're tracking with me today. You're saying, "I understand all that, that works somehow for good, but what about our sin?" You know, those of us who were in prayer meeting the other night, and what a marvelous time we had as the Holy Spirit came upon us.

0: and enabled us to pray in the Spirit and cry up to God on behalf of ourselves and our church and our country. In my small group, and we broke into small groups about three times for 20 minutes each time, in my small group there were three men. Two of them had ruined their marriage because of their own sin. Now they were repenting, they were calling up to God because they'd like to reestablish their relationship with their wives. Does that work together for good? Does that work together for good? What do you mean all things work together for good? Pastor Lutzer, I have blown it. If you knew my sin, if you knew what I've committed, God, how could that possibly work together for good? But you know, the very fact that they were repenting, the very fact that they were there calling on God is an indication that God's in the business of taking even sin and working it for good. Now, we must tread very carefully here. Sin is never justified. Sin is never a good thing. You should never sin so that God will have something to use to display His grace or to work something for good. That is wrong thinking, as the Apostle Paul clarifies in the book of Romans, and will lead you down a false path, and that path may have many pitfalls from which you may never recover. But having said that, God is able even to take our sin, to overrule it, to weave it, to use it in ways that we cannot even fathom, to help us to see ourselves in our great need, to expand His grace, because the Bible says that all things work together for good to them who love God, to them who are the called according to His purpose. Let me give you a list of things. Evil, sin, false accusations, injustice, broken relationships, cruelty, betrayal, hatred, jealousy, abandonment. You say, Pastor Lutzer, can all of those things work together for good? The answer is yes, because everything that I just read to you, all was a part of what Jesus experienced in His last hours on the cross as He went to Calvary. And God worked that for good. As a matter of fact, that is the quintessential example of how God takes something that is thoroughly, entirely evil. The Bible says that wicked men crucified Christ, and God takes those wicked men and what they do and holds them fully accountable. And yet out of the crucible of human failure and sin and betrayal and what have you, there at Calvary, He displays His grace. And if we can take that as a microcosm and help us to understand that all things work together for good, what is it that you are experiencing today? What disappointment? What hopelessness? What dream has been shattered? What child has disappointed you? What hopelessness has come to you as a result of some news that you received this past week? All things work together for good to them that love God. What the Apostle Paul is saying is that God's sovereignty is such over the affairs of men, His ability to intervene, His ability to cancel sin, His ability to be able to use the very pains of life is so great that we can say with confidence, we know that all things work together for good to them who love God. Notice how far we've come. The certainty of God's purposes. We've talked about the comprehensiveness of God's purposes. All things work together for good. And now we speak about the means of God's purposes. How are they brought about? Now you underline the phrase work together. Soon ergo in Greek, which really means, from which we get the word synergism. Here you have events, you have confluence. I always hoped I'd have a chance to use that word. I love it. I love the word confluence. Here you have the coming together of the purposes of God, the interweaving of His purposes, because He sees around corners and He knows the outcome in ways that you and I cannot possibly fathom, and He works them together for good. When I was a boy out in the farm, as farm boys, we loved to take things apart. My oldest brother was able to take a tractor apart and put it together again, and the motor would run. If I had done that, we'd have been able to buy the farm next door with all the parts that would have been left over if I had taken it apart. But I remember taking a clock apart. It was one of these clocks that didn't run, which means it was right twice a day. Something like some people I know. But I took it apart, and one of the things that I noticed in the back before I did, as you tried to get it to run when you wound it up, is that there were some little wheels. It was full of little wheels. I love these little wheels. But some of them were going counterclockwise. Some of them were going the same direction as the clock. Some of them were going faster. Some of them were going slower. And some of them were going, yes, counter the hands of the clock. Now, if all that you had was the back of the clock to look at, you'd say to yourself, what possible sense does this make? This is just silly. Here you have a wheel that is in opposite purposes to the purpose of the clock, but actually not. My friend, today you may be having a very, very bad day. But mark my word, from God's standpoint, it may be a very, very good day. When everything is against you, when one thing falls on your life right after another and you are coming up for air and you're saying, how can I take all this stress? How can I take all this disappointment? How could this have happened, which I could have never predicted? At that moment, God may be saying, you know, it's all working against you, but I'm working for you, and I am working for you to bring about good. God can do that. He synergizes the confluence of events. Thought I'd use the word again. Now, I don't know. Maybe if you're a chemist here, you can come and explain it to me later. But I have no idea how God takes sodium and chloride, both of them poisons. Take enough of either and they'll kill you. I don't understand how God takes sodium and chloride and brings them together to create salt, without which we could not possibly live. And salt became such a precious commodity in the old world that that's why even today we still have the expression, is he worth his salt? Because salt was used in bartering. And you have an entire city in Austria by the name of Salzburg, Saltburg. Ein fester Burg ist unsere Gott, a mighty fortress is our God. Salt fortress, literally. Because it is there that the people would have to stop, the boats would have to stop and pay a toll for using the river. And what was really on those ships was salt. I don't know how God does that. And I don't know how God takes sin over here and sin over there and disappointment over there and a struggling family over here, and then brings it all together and in the end makes something good out of it. I don't know how God does it, but this much I'm convinced of, he does. Because all things work together for good to them that love God, to those who are the called according to his purpose. Do you love him? Are you called? If you do, you're in the circle and you benefit from this special work of God. We've considered the certainty of God's purposes, its comprehensiveness, its means. He works it together for good. Now a word about the result. He works it together for good. And what is the good to which he works it? Now, the thing is, first of all, he obviously works it together for our good, because we are his children, for our good. And what God wants to do is to bring goodness out of your life. And he knows that he can't do it if life is just smooth sailing, because you're going to become independent. You're going to become self-absorbed. You will not have to trust very much. Your faith will have to be, it will be okay if your faith is weak. And what God says is, I want to develop something in you that only tragedy can. I'm going to develop something within you that only pain can bring about. I told you before, you remember, about the sculptor who was asked, how do you make an elephant? And he said, it's actually very easy. You take a block of marble and then you just chip away everything that isn't elephant. And what God wants to do is to chip away everything in us that isn't Jesus. We do have a hint at the good to which God is working in the very next verse. You'll notice it says, God works all things for good to those who love God, to those who are the called according to his purpose. Verse 29, for those whom he foreknew, he predestinated. Oh, I'm so excited about the next sermon in the series. I don't know how I'm going to be able to wait. For those whom he foreknew, he also predestined to be conformed to the image of his son. That's what God is after. And because that's what God is after, he won't stop at anything, including crucifixion. That's what happened to his first son. God says, I'm intending to work it for your good. My friend, the Bible teaches very clearly that Jesus Christ was sent into the world, and he says to all of us, as my Father has sent me, so send I you. We're making available for you a book entitled Sent. It's written by a husband and his wife, and together they have been used in evangelism. But the reason we're excited about this book is because it helps us see that we can evangelize even if we don't know all the answers. Despite our fears and our questions, we can represent and introduce Christ to those around us.
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One word to describe God is simply good. Now, not good in the way we think of human beings, but genuinely, thoroughly, all the way through, good. How can God be anything other than good? And that good is manifested in God's actions toward us. The Bible says the Lord is good to all, and his tender mercies are over all of his works.

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What a Savior we worship, Jesus.

Are you reading through the Bible this year? I am. But you know, to really study the Bible, it might take a good 5 years. And that's what we do with Through the Bible with J. Vernon McGee. The Through the Bible journey is a 5-year journey in God's Word. And join us today. Hop on the Bible bus. 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

0: With that in mind, let's listen to this brief introduction.
1: Many years ago, as a young minister, I made the statement that I would never read the 38th chapter of Genesis in public. I have followed that down through the years, but we will study the chapter. It's a sordid chapter, worst chapter in the Bible. And here is where somebody says, well, why is a chapter like this put in the Bible? It's just like some modern literature. Well, there's a great difference in this and some modern literature. This is put in as a warning, and it does not condone the sin. It condemns the sin. Modern literature and TV programs, they condone the new lifestyle. They actually recommend it. They approve it. But it is condemned here, and this reveals how far man can sink into sin.
0: Has Dr. McGee made you curious? It's going to be a great study. Before we get started, though, let's read a letter from a fellow Bible bus passenger who saw God's warnings in his life and responded in faith. And he writes, "Hello, my name is Wajib. I have three children. My wife and I run a small shop together. My mother is from Madura, and my father is Javanese. In the past, I was a Muslim, and my life was very messy. I had many bad habits, and I often felt ashamed because I couldn't change them. I began thinking about God because of a friend. He had studied at a Bible school in Batu. At first, I didn't believe him, and I didn't even like him. But I saw that he became a good and patient man. I wanted to be like him, but I couldn't change on my own. So I challenged God. I said, 'Jesus, if you are truly God, please give me a good job so my life can change.' 2 days later, a friend offered me a job. Little by little, I realized this was God answering my prayer. One Sunday, I followed a man carrying a thick Bible into a church. That's where I began to know God. The people welcomed me warmly, even after I told them I was a Muslim. They visited my home, and I learned more about God. When my family found out, they rejected me. With a heavy heart, I left Madura and settled in Batu. Even now, my wife is still Muslim. I listen to the program after work. Through it, I've come to understand who God really is. I've learned that God is good and that He loves us, even though sin has damaged human life. My prayer is that more Madurese people will come to know God and experience changed lives. I believe this program is a powerful way to bring hope and transformation." Well, that's quite a story. Thank God for His power to change lives when we're open to Him. Let's pray. Heavenly Father, thank You that when we were yet sinners, Jesus died for us so that we can have a relationship with You. Lord, we ask that many more will hear of Him and turn to You. In Jesus' name, amen. Let's dive into Genesis 38 on Through the Bible with Dr. J. Vernon McGee.
1: Now we come to this 38th chapter today, and very candidly, it reveals the sin of Judah. First of all, it leads me to say that the sons of Jacob were certainly not very much of a comfort to him. It looks as if all the sons were problem children, and I think they were, with the exception of Joseph and Benjamin. And of course, there was a great heartbreak connected with Joseph. And this reveals to us that Jacob did spend too much time in Padan-Aram accumulating a fortune rather than teaching his children. And he was just a little bit different from Abraham. You'll remember that God said of Abraham, "For I know him, that he'll command his children and his household after him, and they shall keep the way of the Lord to do justice and judgment, that the Lord may bring upon Abraham that which he hath spoken of him." But old Jacob didn't do that, friends. He was so busy down there contending with Uncle Laban, he didn't have much time for those boys. And that was highly tragic, because each one of them seemed to have gotten involved in something that was very, very sinful. But why are we told about Judah here, especially at this juncture? Well, there's a twofold reason. I suggested last time one of the reasons is that these names that are here, we'll look at them in a moment, they happen to be in the genealogy of the Lord Jesus that opens the Gospel of Matthew. Very frankly, reveals that he came down into the human family.

It's a sinful line, but this is the way he came. And then there's another reason for this, especially at this time. Because beginning in the next chapter, we go down to the land of Egypt. And Joseph goes ahead, as he very clearly detected from the fortuitous concurrence of circumstances in his life, that God had sent him down there to prepare the way for the coming down of the children of Israel. Not so much for a then famine, but to get them out, actually, of the land of Canaan from, actually, the abominable Canaanites into the seclusion of the land of Goshen down in Egypt. You see that had Jacob and his family continued on in the land of Canaan, they would have dropped down to the level of the Canaanites. We find that these people here are an abomination and were an abomination. And even when the children of Israel came into that land, why, they had a great influence upon them. And so God is getting his people down there. And this chapter certainly reveals the necessity for it. Now it's Judah. Judah is the kingly line, as we'll see later on. But notice Judah. And it came to pass at that time that Judah went down from his brethren and turned in to a certain Adullamite whose name was Hira. Now, this is in chapter 38, verse 1. Notice this, and Judah saw there a daughter of a certain Canaanite whose name was Shua. And he took her and went in unto her. Now, this is the story of Judah. He went down to do business with a certain Adullamite. And when he got down there, he saw this Canaanitish woman. He had an affair with her, and she conceived and bare a son. He called his name Ur. And believe me, that's exactly what this man Judah had done. He'd erred, or he'd certainly sinned. And she conceived again and bare a son, and she called his name Onan. And she yet again conceived and bare a son, called his name Shelah. He was at Shezib when she bare him. And Judah took a wife for Ur, his firstborn, whose name was Tamar. And Tamar gets into the genealogy of Christ, by the way. And Ur, Judah's firstborn, was wicked in the sight of the Lord, and the Lord slew him. Now look at this family, just loaded with sin. And Judah said unto Onan, go in unto thy brother's wife, and marry her, and raise up seed to thy brother. And Onan knew that the seed should not be his. And so he didn't take her to wife, by the way. And the thing which he did displeased the Lord, wherefore he slew him also. Now this is certainly something that fits right into the present hour when there's such an emphasis on sex. Believe me, the sons of Jacob put an emphasis there also. Certainly Judah did, let's say that. We read then said Judah to Tamar, his daughter-in-law, remain a widow in thy father's house, tell Shelah, my son, be grown. For, he said, lest peradventure he die also, as his brethren did, and Tamar went and dwelt in her father's house. Now that was the custom in that day, that when a man died, his brother was to marry her. And two of them, actually, they refused to do it, and they were smitten with death. Now Judah tells her to go into her father's house and wait. He has another son that's coming along. And now we read verse 12, and in process of time, the daughter of Shua, Judah's wife, died. And Judah was comforted and went up into his sheep shearers to Timnath, he and his friend Hira, the Adullamite. Now it was told Tamar, saying, behold, thy father-in-law goeth up to Timnath to shear his sheep. And apparently this deal that Judah had of going up to see this Adullamite by the name of Hira was in connection with sheep, raising sheep, because now they have a tremendous flock together, and Judah goes up there to shear them. And Tamar, who'd been waiting all this time, she came to the conclusion that Judah was not going to give Shelah as her husband, and she put her
widow's garments off from her, covered her with a veil, wrapped herself and sat in an open place, which is, by the way, the Timnath. For she saw that Shelah was grown, and she was not given unto him to wife. And this is, of course, the third son of Judah. Now, verse 15, when Judah saw her, he thought her to be a harlot because she'd covered her face. You see, she'd taken off her widow's garments, and now she's dressed there, sitting by the wayside, her face covered, which was the custom of the harlots in that day. And he turned unto her, by the way, and said, go to, I pray thee, let me come in unto thee. Now, you see, he's propositioned the woman. This is Judah. And he'd done the same thing with her mother, a Canaanite. It's a very black picture, by the way. It's a very ugly story that we have here. And Judah saw her. He thought she was a harlot. So she saw an opportunity of taking advantage of him, and she did. And he said, I'll send thee a kid from the flock. And she said, wilt thou give me a pledge till thou send it? He said, what pledge shall I give thee? And she said, thy signet, thy bracelets, thy staff that's in thine hand. He gave it her and came in unto her, and she conceived by him. She arose and went away and laid by her veil from her and put on the garments of her widowhood. And Judah sent the kid by the hand of his friend, the Adullamite, to receive his pledge from the woman's hand, but he found her not. He came into the town. He said, I'm looking for the harlot that's here. He asked the men of that place, saying, where is the harlot that was openly by the wayside? They said, there was no harlot in this place. Said, we don't have one here. Verse 22, and he returned to Judah and said, I cannot find her. And also the men of the place said that there was no harlot in this place. And Judah said, let her take it to her, lest we be ashamed. Behold, I sent this kid, and thou hast not found her. And it came to pass about 3 months after that it was told Judah, saying, Tamar, thy daughter-in-law, hath played the harlot, and also, behold, she is with child by whoredom. And Judah said, bring her forth and let her be burnt. That's Judah. May I say to you, this is your double standard. God doesn't approve of these things, friend. It's here in his word, but this doesn't mean he approves of it. The very fact that it's here shows that he disapproves of it. This is not the way that he wanted his people to act. And they're acting just like the Canaanites, and he's going to have to get them down into the land of Egypt and segregate them there in the land of Goshen to get them away from this terrible influence that there was there. This reveals the necessity for that. Why, this thing's almost unspeakable that Judah is doing here. The fact of the matter is, he can see the sin in somebody else. Can't see it in himself. You remember, Nathan went in and told David a story about a fellow had a little ewe lamb, and the rich man with a lot of sheep took it away from him, killed a little ewe lamb. Believe me, David was just like Judah here. You could see sin in somebody else. David says, we're going to get that man, and we're going to stone him to death because of that. He said, I'd like to know where the man is. Nathan said, you're the man. It's interesting. We see sin in other people that we ourselves can't see within our own being. This man's guilty. In fact, a double charge is against him, and this thing that he's done is unspeakable. It's his own daughter-in-law, and this is something that it's the custom there among the Canaanites. This is the way they live. We think today this sex revolution that we're having, and they talk about freedom of sex. Well, my friend, the heathen in the past all had the freedom of it. That's the reason they were heathen, and that's the reason that they lived as low as they did and finally were judged and removed from the scene. The Canaanites are gone. They disappeared. God judged them. That ought to be a message to any person, but a great many don't seem to get it, even Christians today. Man will say, well, I wonder why this is in the Bible. It's in the Bible to warn you and me, friends. It's in the Bible to let us know that God did not approve of it, and it'll explain why God is going to get them off down into the land of Egypt. Now, when she's brought before her father-in-law, why, notice what happens, verse 25. When she was brought forth, she sent to her father-in-law, saying,
by the man whose these are, am I with child? And she said, discern, I pray thee, whose are these? The signet and bracelets and stuff. You know, when all of that was presented to old Judah, he was going to have her stoned. And she said, well, I'd like for you to know who the father of the child to be is. The one who owns this stuff I'm showing you, that's who it is. Judah looked at it, and he had to admit it was his. Verse 26, and Judah acknowledged them and said, she hath been more righteous than I, because that I gave her not to Shelah, my son, and he knew her gain no more. This is something that was repulsive even to Judah. But this is the way the Canaanites acted. This is the way they lived. Don't you see that God's going to have to get his people out of that land and away from that? And may I just pause this moment to make this application, because these things happened unto them for examples unto us. Now, I hear a great deal today that if you're going to witness to this generation, and if you can communicate to them, you've got to get down to their level. I disagree with that. God's never used that method to witness. God's always, under any circumstances, asked his people to live on a very high and lofty plane. Now, I can well understand that somebody might have come along, one of these present-day theologians, have come along and said to Noah, now listen, brother Noah, you're spending all your time working here on this boat, and you ought not to be doing that.

And Noah says, no, I'm not. Well, Brother Noah, how you expect to reach all the hippies of Babylon? How are you going to reach the Babylonian beboppers unless you're willing to come down and communicate with them? Fact of the matter is, God never asked him to come down and communicate. God asked him to give his message. That's what we're asked to give today. And I'm firmly convinced that if God's people would stand firm, and especially these men today that are so afraid they'll lose the crowd, so afraid they'll not have an audience to speak to, and they do everything in the world to get a crowd to speak to, and some of them are having their problems. But God never asked us to compromise. God asked us to give the Word of God. I remember hearing years ago the story about Dr. Schofield over in North Carolina. He's invited over there to speak, and it was a rainy night, the first night he began, and there's a very small crowd there. And the pastor felt called upon to apologize to Dr. Schofield. He reached over and he said to him, I'm very sorry tonight. There's so few people here to hear a man like you. We just regret it very much. And Dr. Schofield, he said, well, my Lord only had 12 men to speak to, and since he only had 12 men and never complained, may I say, who is C.I. Schofield? He should complain about a small crowd anywhere. My friend, that's a lesson that this generation hasn't learned. We think it's got to be big, and there got to be a lot of people there, or God's not in it. Maybe God has just called us to witness in these days, but I have news for you. I believe that if the Word of God's given out, it'll have its effect. It will certainly bring results. And Judah went down, and he sure communicated to the Canaanites. He couldn't have got down more on their level than he did. And look what it did. It brought tragedy. Now we're told, verse 27, it came to pass in the time of her travail that, behold, twins were in her womb. Came to pass when she travailed, and the one put out his hand, the midwife took and bound upon his hand a scarlet thread, saying, this came out first. Came to pass as he drew back his hand that, behold, his brother came out, and she said, how hast thou broken forth? This breach is upon thee. Therefore his name was called Phares. And afterward came out his brother that had the scarlet thread upon his head, and his name was called Zerah. Now, here are these names that we've looked at. And I'd like for you now to go with me over to the first book of the New Testament, and let's read here. The first chapter, second verse. Abraham begat Isaac. Isaac begat Jacob. And Jacob begat Judas and his brethren. And Judas begat Phares and Zerah of Tamar. And Phares begat Esram, and Esram begat Aram, and on down, Salmon begat Boaz of Rahab, and Boaz begat Obed of Ruth, and Obed begat Jesse, and Jesse begat David the king. And if you just follow it right on through, why, you find out here, and Jacob begat Joseph, the husband of Mary, of whom was born Jesus, who's called Christ. This is the line into which the Lord Jesus came, by the way. And this is an evidence of the fact that God must now get his people down into the land of Egypt. All right, we'll return then to the story of Joseph, because he's already down there. He didn't go down willingly, but he's down there. He was taken down, and we saw at the conclusion of chapter 37, the 36th verse, the Midianites sold him, that is, Joseph, into Egypt, unto Potiphar, an officer of Pharaoh's and captain of the guard. Now we're going to find out that Joseph is an altogether different kind of boy than Judah was. I always have felt that Joseph and Benjamin did a great deal of teaching and instruction and personal attention that the other 10 boys never did get. These were the only two that Jacob seemed to be interested in. Now, Joseph, because of the hatred and animosity of his brothers, he's been sold down into the land of Egypt in the house of Potiphar, and he happens to be a very important soldier. He's in the military. He had his office in the Pentagon of that day, and he's part of the brass. He's a prominent official, by the way. Now let me read chapter 39.

Well, ride the Bible bus for 5 years and you'll be amazed at what God teaches you from His Word about what it means to believe on the Lord Jesus Christ and you will be saved. It's a blessing that keeps on going. That's what we believe at Through the Bible.

Our Bible quiz theme this week is a verse for each day to think on. Each day's date matches the scripture reference this week. Now, yesterday was June the 15th, and we asked you, where do we find this 6:15 in scripture? What then? Shall we sin because we are not under the law, but under grace? God forbid. That's chapter 6, verse 15 of what book in the Bible? What then? Shall we sin because we are not under the law, but under grace? God forbid. That is Romans chapter 6, verse 15. Romans 6:15. Congratulations if you knew that. Now today is June 16th, or 6:16, and we're asking you where this great 6:16 is found in God's Word. Thus saith the Lord, stand ye in the ways and see, and ask for the old paths. Where is the good way? And walk therein, and ye shall find rest for your souls. But they said, we will not walk therein. Where is this 6:16? Thus saith the Lord, stand ye in the ways and see, and ask for the old paths. Where is the good way? And walk therein. And ye shall find rest for your souls. But they said, we will not walk therein. Once more. Thus saith the Lord, stand ye in the ways and see, and ask for the old paths. Where is the good way? And walk therein. And ye shall find rest for your souls. But they said, we will not walk therein. That is chapter 6, verse 16 of what book in the Bible?

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I'm Hank Farrier. Let me encourage you to let us know how we can pray for you. Just write to us at BBN, Box 7300, Charlotte, North Carolina, 28241, and let us know how we can pray for you and your family. 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

0: Today I have two questions for you. Are you living a life of freedom? If not, why not? Hi, I'm Chuck Swindoll. Jesus was standing before those masterminds of legalism, the Pharisees, when he talked of this very thing. He had been presenting his message of the cross to them, the message of hope, of freedom. John 8:31 says, Jesus therefore was saying to those Jews who had believed him, If you abide in my word, then you are truly disciples of mine, and you shall know the truth, and the truth shall make you free. Free. 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

We will conclude the exciting story of Esther this morning during our daily Bible reading. We will begin reading with Esther chapter 9, and we'll read through Job chapter 1. Daily Bible reading on the hour.

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3: Now in the 12th month, that is the month Adar, on the 13th day of the same, when the king's commandment and his decree drew near to be put in execution, in the day that the enemies of the Jews hoped to have power over them, though it was turned to the contrary, that the Jews had rule over them that hated them, the Jews gathered themselves together in their cities throughout all the provinces of the king Ahasuerus to lay hand on such as sought their hurt. And no man could withstand them, for the fear of them fell upon all people. And all the rulers of the provinces and the lieutenants and the deputies and officers of the king helped the Jews because the fear of Mordecai fell upon them. For Mordecai was great in the king's house, and his fame went out throughout all the provinces. For this man Mordecai waxed greater and greater. Thus the Jews smote all their enemies with the stroke of the sword, and slaughter and destruction, and did what they would unto those that hated them. And in Shushan the palace, the Jews slew and destroyed 500 men. And Parshandatha, and Dalphon, and Aspatha, and Poretha, and Adalia, and Aridatha, and Parmashta, and Arisai, and Aridai, and Bajezatha, the 10 sons of Haman, the son of Hammedatha, the enemy of the Jews, slew they. But on the spoil laid they not their hand. On that day the number of those that were slain in Shushan the palace was brought before the king. And the king said unto Esther the queen, The Jews have slain and destroyed 500 men in Shushan the palace, and the 10 sons of Haman. What have they done in the rest of the king's provinces? Now, what is thy petition, and it shall be granted thee? Or what is thy request further, and it shall be done? Then said Esther, If it please the king, let it be granted to the Jews which are in Shushan to do tomorrow also according unto this day's decree, and let Haman's 10 sons be hanged upon the gallows. And the king commanded it so to be done. And the decree was given at Shushan, and they hanged Haman's 10 sons. For the Jews that were in Shushan gathered themselves together on the 14th day also of the month Adar, and slew 300 men at Shushan. But on the prey they laid not their hand. But the other Jews that were in the king's provinces gathered themselves together, and stood for their lives, and had rest from their enemies, and slew of their foes 75,000. But they laid not their hands on the prey on the 13th day of the month Adar. And on the 14th day of the same rested they, and made it a day of feasting and gladness. But the Jews that were at Shushan assembled together on the 13th day thereof, and on the 14th thereof, and on the 15th day of the same they rested, and made it a day of feasting and gladness. Therefore the Jews of the villages that dwelt in the unwalled towns made the 14th day of the month Adar a day of gladness and feasting, and a good day, and of sending portions one to another. And Mordecai wrote these things, and sent letters unto all the Jews that were in all the provinces of the king Ahasuerus, both nigh and far, to establish this among them, that they should keep the 14th day of the month Adar, and the 15th day of the same yearly, as the days wherein the Jews rested from their enemies, and the month which was turned unto them from sorrow to joy, and from mourning into a good day. That they should make them days of feasting and joy, and of sending portions one to another, and gifts to the poor. And the Jews undertook to do as they had begun, and as Mordecai had written unto them. Because Haman the son of Hammedatha the Agagite, the enemy of all the Jews, had devised against the Jews to destroy them, and had cast poor, that is, the lot, to consume them, and to destroy them. But when Esther came before the king, he commanded by letters that his wicked device which he devised against the Jews should return upon his own head, and that he and his sons should be hanged on the gallows. Wherefore they called these days Purim, after the name of Pur. Therefore, for all the words of this letter, and of that which they had seen concerning this matter, and which had come unto them, the Jews ordained and took upon them, and upon their seed, and upon all such as joined themselves unto them, so as it should not fail, that they would keep these 2 days according to their writing, and according to their appointed time every year, and that these days should be remembered and kept throughout every generation, every family, every province, and every city, and that these days of Purim should not fail from among the Jews, nor the memorial of them perish from their seed. Then Esther the queen, the daughter of Abihail, and Mordecai the Jew, wrote with all authority to confirm this second letter of Purim. And he sent the letters unto all the Jews, to the 127 provinces of the kingdom of Ahasuerus, with words of peace and truth, to confirm these days of Purim in their times appointed, according as Mordecai the Jew and Esther the queen had enjoined them, and as they had decreed for themselves and for their seed the matters of the fastings and their cry. And the decree of Esther confirmed these matters of Purim, and it was written in the book. And the king Ahasuerus laid a tribute upon the land and upon the isles of the sea. And all the acts of his power and of his might, and the declaration of the greatness of Mordecai, whereunto the king advanced him, are they not written in the book of the chronicles of the kings of Media and Persia? For Mordecai the Jew was next unto King Ahasuerus, and great among the Jews, and accepted of the multitude of his brethren, seeking the wealth of his people, and speaking peace to all his seed.
4: This completes the book of Esther. Now we begin reading from the book of Job, chapter 1, verse 1.
3: There was a man in the land of Uz whose name was Job, and that man was perfect and upright, and one that feared God and eschewed evil. And there were born unto him 7 sons and 3 daughters. His substance also was 7,000 sheep and 3,000 camels and 500 yoke of oxen and 500 she-asses and a very great household, so that this man was the greatest of all the men of the east. And his sons went and feasted in their houses, every one his day, and sent and called for their 3 sisters to eat and to drink with them. And it was so, when the days of their feasting were gone about, that Job sent and sanctified them, and rose up early in the morning, and offered burnt offerings according to the number of them all. For Job said, It may be that my sons have sinned and cursed God in their hearts. Thus did Job continually. Now there was a day when the sons of God came to present themselves before the Lord, and Satan came also among them. And the Lord said unto Satan, Whence comest thou? Then Satan answered the Lord and said, From going to and fro in the earth, and from walking up and down in it. And the Lord said unto Satan, Hast thou considered my servant Job, that there is none like him in the earth, a perfect and an upright man, one that feareth God and escheweth evil? Then Satan answered the Lord and said, Doth Job fear God for naught? Hast not thou made an hedge about him, and about his house, and about all that he hath on every side? Thou hast blessed the work of his hands, and his substance is increased in the land. But put forth thine hand now, and touch all that he hath, and he will curse thee to thy face. And the Lord said unto Satan, Behold, all that he hath is in thy power. Only upon himself put not forth thine hand. So Satan went forth from the presence of the Lord. And there was a day when his sons and his daughters were eating and drinking wine in their eldest brother's house. And there came a messenger unto Job and said, The oxen were ploughing and the asses feeding beside them, and the Sabaeans fell upon them and took them away. Yea, they have slain the servants with the edge of the sword, and I only am escaped alone to tell thee. While he was yet speaking, there came also another and said, The fire of God is fallen from heaven and have burned up the sheep and the servants and consumed them, and I only am escaped alone to tell thee. While he was yet speaking, there came also another and said, The Chaldeans made out three bands and fell upon the camels and have carried them away, yea, and slain the servants with the edge of the sword, and I only am escaped alone to tell thee. While he was yet speaking, there came also another and said, Thy sons and thy daughters were eating and drinking wine in their eldest brother's house. And behold, there came a great wind from the wilderness and smote the four corners of the house, and it fell upon the young men, and they are dead, and I only am escaped alone to tell thee. Then Job arose and rent his mantle and shaved his head and fell down upon the ground and worshipped and said, Naked came I out of my mother's womb, and naked shall I return thither. The Lord gave, and the Lord hath taken away. Blessed be the name of the Lord. In all this, Job sinned not, nor charged God foolishly.
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1: If you're really looking for some answers in life and family and home and problems and conflict that you're facing day after day, and maybe you say, where do I find direction? Where does life really come together? I mean, where do I find this peace and this hope and this understanding and victory? And how do I put my life together, my family together, my wife, my children? How do I become the dad, the mom, the teenager, the adult? You know, how do I come together like I should? Well, you have to realize that you're not just a body. You're not just a human machine out there who's taking in food and consuming energy and doing exercise and getting involved in things. That's not who you really are. You see, the body is just that container for what the soul is all about. The real soul is the real you. And because you are a spiritual being, there's a body, soul, and spirit. As a spiritual being, there must be a spiritual meeting of your life and your destiny and your purpose for the real you. To find the spiritual part of life is to find the answer to eternal life. And to find that life in Jesus Christ, who is the only answer to it, that's where it all comes about. So the Bible talks about, John chapter 3 says, talks about the fact of being born again when Jesus talked to Nicodemus. That which is born of the flesh is flesh. That which is born of the spirit is spirit. Marvel not that I say unto you, ye must be born again. And Nicodemus said, well, how can a man be born again? I mean, what are you talking about? Can he enter a second time into his mother's womb and be born again? Physically birth? And that was all Nicodemus could grasp. But you know what? Jesus made it very clear. That which is born of the spirit is something that God does. And the destiny of your soul forever is based on the fact of, do I know Jesus Christ as my Savior today? And if we can help you, call us at our 1-800-888-7077 during office hours. We'll be glad to talk to you. Savior today. And if we can help you, call us at our 1-800-888-7077 during office

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When we get married, we exchange wedding rings to show our love and our vowed faithfulness to our wedding partner. What do we have to show God's faithfulness to us? Well, we certainly have His past actions, and we also have His Word. God is faithful.

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0: From a lifetime of personal study, years in the pastorate, and Bible conference ministry, Dr. Lehman Strauss instructs and encourages with his teaching from the Word of God. We are glad you've joined us for Bible study time. And now we continue with our study in the book of Genesis. Here is Dr. Lehman Strauss.
1: Greetings, dear friends. Will you please take your Bible and open now to Genesis chapter 2, the second chapter of the book of Genesis. And while you're finding the place in your Bible, again, let me express to you my sincere thanks and appreciation for all your kindness and your love and for your fellowship in the gospel. Now your Bible's open to Genesis chapter 2. Just a brief word of prayer first. Loving Father, we thank Thee for this new day, for Thy holy word, for the fact that Thou hast not only given it to us, but preserved it for us. We have sometimes pondered what the world would be like, how we would get along if we had no revelation from Thee. But we are deeply grateful for Thy word and for the power of Thy word. And we pray that today it will be effective in the hearts and lives of all of us. Now, Father, those in Radio Land have some special needs today. And we believe that Thy word has its own unique way of meeting that need. So we commit the ministry of radio to Thee for this hour, in the name of our Lord Jesus Christ. Amen. Genesis chapter 2. We have come now to a very important portion of Scripture, namely the section which has to do with Mother Eve and her entrance into the world. We've come to verse 22, or verse 21, of Genesis chapter 2. Now remember that the book of Genesis is the book of origins, the book of beginnings. That's the meaning of the name. Genesis means beginning or origin. And we have in the scripture portion today, in the second chapter, beginning with verse 21, the origin or the beginning of the family and of the home. Could anything be more important in times like these than the beginning of the family, the origin of the home? Now, in the last verses of this second chapter, we really come to what I believe to be the climax, the culmination of God's work of creation. Now, keep in mind that chapter 2 is not a separate and distinct account of creation running contradictory to chapter 1. But rather, it is an expansion, an enlargement of what is stated in chapter 1. In chapter 1, it is merely stated that God said, "Let us make man in our image," verse 26. Verse 27, "So God created man in his own image. In the image of God created he him. Male and female created he them." Now, up to this portion of Scripture in our study, we have covered only the origin of the physical universe, the creation of plant life and animal life, and that's both marine life and animal life on the sea, and then the creation of man. We learned how God created man in chapter 2, verse 7. But there has been no comment as to the procedure or the method whereby God created the woman. Now, I believe that central in the plan of God was the creation of man for fellowship with himself. In other words, God gave man a job. He was to fill up the earth. He was to have dominion over it. And this would require provision for procreation, for the multiplication of the human race. And so the female was very much in the picture. In other words, if there's going to be a filling up of the earth, if Adam is going to be the father of children and grandchildren and great-grandchildren and so on, then there's going to have to be a woman involved somewhere along the line. And so we have the beginning of the origin of the home and of the family. And of all the institutions on earth, I think the first and most significant, most important, the key institution is that of the home and the family. And God established that institution. It's his, and it was begun by the union of one man and one woman, or as we would call today, a husband and a wife. Now, there are other institutions that are very important in life. Government is important. I think the school system is important, and the local church is important. And all of these do find some purpose in the basic family union. But the family itself, the home itself, seems to me to be the great institution to accomplish the fundamental and the basic purpose of God for mankind. So we have here the origin of the woman, and that shows up in verse 21. Now, the integrity and the permanence of the home is of such great importance that God sets it forth at the very beginning, and he makes it very clear at the outset that this is a key situation with him. And we're going to just take up now this matter as to how God created Mother Eve. Verse 21, "And the Lord God caused a deep sleep to fall upon Adam, and he slept, and he took one of his ribs and closed up the flesh instead thereof. And the rib which the Lord God had taken from man made he a woman and brought her unto the man. And Adam said, This is now bone of my bones and flesh of my flesh. She shall be called woman, because she was taken out of man. Therefore shall a man leave his father and his mother, and shall cleave unto his wife, and they shall be one flesh." Now, I'm saving verse 25 for a comment later, but I want you to see at this juncture, at this point, that the important point is how God created Mother Eve and the purpose of that creation. Now, man needed a companion, and so God decided to give man that companion. Many years ago, a Britisher by the name of Sir Hubert Simpson was the man who perfected the use of chloroform as an anesthetic, and he was highly criticized at that time for that, in saying that it was wrong to give a human being a strong drug to put him to sleep, that it had evil implications. And Sir Hubert Simpson, being a professing Christian, turned to the Bible. And he said, well, if God put Adam to sleep to perform surgery on him to provide the woman, then certainly there is nothing wrong with putting a person to sleep to perform surgery to save his or her life. And that was the attitude of Sir Hubert Simpson using the Bible. But here we see that God puts Adam to sleep for the purpose of producing Eve. Just a comment here about the condition of everything that God created. We are told in verse 31 of chapter 1 that God saw everything that he had made, and behold, it was very good. Now look at that in your Bible. It was very good. Everything. Everything was very good. But now come down to chapter 2, verse 18. Here is something that is not good. "And the Lord God said, It is not good that the man should be alone. I will make him an help meet for him." It is not good that man should be alone. I will make him an help meet for him. In other words, God saw the need of man, and God now plans what he's going to do about the loneliness of man. Man's going to need somebody. Over in Ecclesiastes chapter 4 and verse 9, there's tucked away a little verse, and I'm not using this to expound Genesis, but it says, "Two are better than one, because they have a good reward for their labor." Two are better than one. It is not good for man to be alone. And so God now provides for Adam's loneliness. Adam has a need. The man is alone, and God's going to meet that need through the woman. And so he causes the deep sleep to fall upon Adam, and from him he takes a rib and creates woman. Now, man is a social being. This is the way God created him. And he needed companionship and communication with other creatures similar to himself, not with animals. If evolution were true Adam came from an animal, then he could have had fellowship with the animals. He could have taken the highest type of an animal and had communication with him. But there was no way of communicating with an animal. And God creates a special creature for Adam. Man needed companionship, so the Lord formed the creatures of the earth and the air out of the same basic ingredients which had been used for the creation of man. But these animals could not provide what Adam needed. And so under a divinely induced anesthetic, which put Adam to sleep, the Lord continued his creative activity by performing the first surgical operation. Now, up to this time, nothing had been made that was fit for man, and the only reasonable thing to do was to create his helper from his own body. In this way, the female would be a part of the male, and she would share the likeness of the male, the likeness of the one who breathed into the male his own life. You will remember it says in verse 7 of chapter 2 that the Lord God formed man of the dust of the ground and breathed into his nostrils the breath of life, and man became a living soul. All right. Now, the companion for Adam must be a part of him. So when the surgery was completed, God brought the female to the man, as the animals had been before her, and asked that a name be provided for the new creature. See, when God brought the animals to Adam, he said, you name them. So then he brought Eve to Adam and said, now here she is, and God gave him the right to name her. And so he called her woman, verse 23 of chapter 2. This is now bone of my bones and flesh of my flesh. She shall be called woman, because she was taken out of man. Now look at the word woman. The last three letters are M-A-N, man, because she was taken out of man. Now this is not, this is just a pun, but occasionally somebody says, whoa, man. Well, you don't pronounce it, whoa, man. You pronounce it, woman. And my wife is not one that would elicit that kind of an expression from me, whoa, man. I want to thank God for my helpmeet and my companion. She shall be called woman, which is the Hebrew ish-sha, because she was taken out of man, and the word man in the Hebrew is ish. So you have ish-sha taken from ish, the woman taken from the man. Now, there isn't any relationship in all the world that is so cohesive as the one that exists between a man and a woman, and I'm speaking now of husband and wife. It's so binding at the outset of creation that God stresses the responsibility involved in the cohabitation of the two parts of the generic species which we call man, which includes man and woman. You must remember that it's a generic term used for both sexes. At no place are we told that God made a like demand upon any other creature. He never said to the beasts of the field or to the birds of the air or to the fish of the sea. They were commanded to reproduce, but he never said to them what he said to Adam and Eve. There's just something different about this marriage relationship. A man needs someone, and a man and woman belong together. But not man and women, plural, or not woman and man, plural. This is the first marriage. This is the first marriage. It's the first home in the Bible. And it's based on one man for one woman and vice versa and no more. And I want to say to you today without apology that divorce is an evil. Every divorce is the result of sin. Sin in somebody's life. Now, the sins may not always be of the same nature. It may not always be the sin of immorality, of adultery, but it's the sin of a wrong spirit, the sin of unforgiveness, the sin of hatred, the sin of animosity, or the sin of lust. But all divorce is the result of sin. In the beginning, it was not so. God never, in the beginning, made any provision for divorce. He said that the man shall leave his father and mother and shall cleave unto his wife, and they shall be one flesh. Now, I'm not sure that Adam knew everything involved in verse 24. Moses is the writer of the book of Genesis, and he wrote by inspiration of the Holy Spirit. And I don't think that Adam understood what we have in verse 24. Adam didn't have a father and a mother. But the Holy Spirit, guiding Moses to write, says that here is something that is for life. And it's not something to toy with. You don't get married as an experiment. It's not that kind of a deal. It's a permanent, a once-for-all transaction. That's the way God planned it, and that's the way it ought to be. So the creation of the woman was given to the man for this express purpose. Now, the woman's position in relation to the man is to be that of a helper, or literally a help. It is not good that man should be alone. Verse 18, I will make him an help meet for him. Now, that's significant to me. Now, this statement in verse 18 does not indicate that the woman was to be the man's servant. Rather, she was to be suited or adapted to the man in such a way as to make him more complete. You see, when God removed the rib from Adam, Adam was incomplete. He was missing a rib. He wasn't a whole man. But from that rib, God made the woman. Now, the woman is necessary to complete the man. Just look at it from a physical point of view. He was incomplete without that rib. And from the rib, God made woman. Therefore, the woman was essential to complete the man. So when God completed his work of creating man, he did it by creating woman. And the woman was adapted to man mentally, physically, and spiritually. Now, it is true that the man is the head of the household and of the woman, even as Christ is the head of the church. But that doesn't mean that the man is better than the woman or that the man is superior to the woman. Someone has said that when God created Eve, he didn't take a bone out of Adam's foot to create Eve so he could kick his wife around, or he didn't take a bone out of his head so that he could lord it over his wife, but he took the bone from his side so that she could be one with him, a helpmeet, a helper with him, so that among all the other living creatures, and there was never found a helper worthy of man. Here's another point that I want to make. You know, it's interesting to me that God didn't create a second man as a companion for Adam. Homosexuality is an evil. No matter how you look at it, it's an evil. It's not a lifestyle to be accepted today by society. It's condemned in the Bible. If God would have created two men, there wouldn't be anybody else on the earth. Or if God had created two women and made them lesbians, there wouldn't be anybody here on the earth. You couldn't have obeyed the command of God. And God said in verse 28 of chapter 1 to his first two human beings, be fruitful and multiply and fill up the earth. You see, the method of creating the woman is explained in Genesis chapter 2, verses 21 and 22. And it's explained there because it's a carryover, a fulfillment of what God said in chapter 1, verses 27 and 28. So we have here the background for the divine institution of marriage. Now, this is all going to be described and set forth more clearly later. But this is the background. This is the beginning of the home life. Man's needs and the woman's ability to meet those needs are basic to marriage. Marriage was later prescribed not only for the first man and the first woman, but also for their posterity. And so the principle, the basic law of marriage, is set forth here in Genesis chapter 2. And that's the way God intends it to be for all of Adam's posterity. I wish we could get this fixed in our minds, dear people. This is so important. I have officiated at many marriages in my time, and I have always interrogated the people who come to be married on the matter of divorce. I've often said, now, what would you do if you had a misunderstanding and you couldn't settle it between yourselves? And people would say, I've had a woman say, young woman say, well, we could always get a divorce. And I said, well, my dear, I couldn't even marry you. I wouldn't officiate at your marriage. You're anticipating a divorce before you're even married. No way, no way could I consider officiating at your marriage. But I'll show you a better way. I'll show you how to make your marriage go and spend some time counseling with them. But here's a very important lesson for us. At the very beginning, there's one man for one woman, vice versa, and no more. And when you come to the marriage vow, I think it's quite obvious. I was married 50 years ago in the city of Philadelphia. And the vow that I took went along these lines. I, Laman, take thee, Elsie, to be my wedded wife, to have and to hold from this day forward, for richer, for poorer, in sickness and health, for better, for worse, until death do us part. And nothing but death will ever separate my wife from me, or me from my wife, because we took a solemn vow, and God intended it to be that way. Now there are people today who have two and three and four living wives. I know a man with four living wives. He's a professing Christian. Now, I don't know what kind of a Christian he is, if he is one at all. He's a professing Christian, but he's not a practicing Christian, that's for sure. And I know a woman who has three living husbands, and she claims to be a Christian. Well, she might be. I'm not the judge of that. I don't know. But she's certainly not a practicing Christian. Any woman with three living husbands, any man with four living wives, is not obeying the Word of God. Something's gone wrong in their lives. Here's the basic principle for marriage, right here in Genesis chapter 2. And there's a passage over in 1 Corinthians 11 that I think will be helpful to mention at this time. It's chapter 11, verses 8 through 12. It says, "For the man is not of the woman, but the woman of the man. Neither was the man created for the woman, but the woman for the man. Nevertheless, neither is the man without the woman, neither the woman without the man in the Lord. For as the woman is of the man, even so is the man also by the woman, but all things of God." God put man and woman together, and it's a blessed and a wonderful life when a man finds the woman that God has for him. I think one of the problems is that too often sex is the basis for marriage. And if that's the basis for your marriage, my friend, forget it. You'll never have a happy marriage. There's more involved in marriage than sex. The companionship, the need for each other. And as I've said on previous broadcasts, the homosexuals will learn one day what a tragic mistake they've made. My heart goes out to the homosexuals who come to the end of the trail, come to the end of life, the sunset of life. No children, no grandchildren, no wife, no husband to provide love and companionship. This is what man and woman needs, and God's made provision for it. And this is a great portion of Scripture. It discusses the first family, the first home, and God's order for the first family and the first home and for every family and for every home. Now, I know I'm speaking to some of you whose marriages have gone to pieces. Just on the rocks, I know that. And there's nothing that some of you can do about it except to pick up the tangled threads of life and make the most of life. And if you have been divorced, my friend, I think your major question should be, not can I get married again, but your big question should be, Lord, what do you want me to do with my life now so that I can honor thee and serve thee and glorify thee? That should be the question. Well, we'll stop at this point and pick up in our next study. God bless you, dear friends. It's been a joy to minister to you, and I trust the word will be a blessing to your heart.

You've been listening to Bible Study Time with our teacher, Dr. Laban Strauss. And we are involved in a study in the book of Genesis. Join us next time as we continue this study. Bible Study Time is a production of the Bible Broadcasting Network.

0: Welcome, friend, to the BBN Family Altar Prayer Time. If you're unfamiliar with this program, it is just a short few moments where we can lift up our brothers and sisters in Christ in anything that they may need. Prayers for healing, prayers for intercession from our Heavenly Father in whatever aspect of life that we may need help. Because He is our God, our Lord, our Creator, He knows our wants. But it is always good to be able to lift up those needs of others. We'll have the chance to do this in just a few minutes, but first, we'll listen to an encouraging thought and devotional from BBN's very own David Wyatt. David.
1: The Pharisees also with the Sadducees came, and tempting desired him that he would show them a sign from heaven. He answered and said unto them, When it's evening, ye say it'll be fair weather, for the sky's red. And in the morning, it'll be foul weather today, for the sky is red and lowering. O ye hypocrites, ye can discern the face of the sky, but can ye not discern the signs of the times? A wicked and adulterous generation seeketh after a sign, and there shall be no sign given unto it but the sign of the prophet Jonas. And he left them and departed. Matthew 16:1-4. Today we'd like to begin another brief study of a critical text covering a turning point in the earthly ministry of our Savior in our preparation for prayer and praise. Realizing it's instructive to see how a chapter or verse fits into the wider context of Scripture, we see that Jesus has left the place he was ministering, and now his avowed enemies, the religious leaders, have followed him with the express purpose of trapping him in his words. Yet the Scripture says here simply that they were tempting him with their desire for a sign from heaven. Now, maybe, as Dr. John Rice has said, they were demanding some sign as God had given from heaven in the Old Testament, such as an earthquake, fire, maybe audible voice. But Jesus, being himself God in human flesh, discerns and denounces their unbelieving demand. Verse 4, A wicked and adulterous generation seeketh after a sign, and there shall no sign be given unto it but the sign of the prophet Jonas. And he left them and departed. Now, of course, we today know what this sign of Jonah is, being the greatest of all signs concerning our Savior, his sacrificial death and resurrection itself. As Jesus had said, Matthew 12:40, For as Jonas was 3 days and 3 nights in the fish's belly, so shall the Son of Man be 3 days and 3 nights in the heart of the earth. We also note that as Jesus gave the example of how we can miss the most important spiritual meaning of life while focusing on the superficial, even when we're seeking to follow Him, it reminds us of how vital it is to remain in close fellowship with the Lord. After the feeding of the 5,000 recorded by Mark, the disciples then were sent by the Savior right into a storm at sea. Well, as He came to them and the storm was transformed into a great calm, the Scripture records this instructive note concerning them, Mark 6:52, For they considered not the miracle of the loaves, for their heart was hardened. Unfortunately, this can happen in our own minds, even when we're serving the Lord. If we've taken our focus off of Him and put our minds on anything else, even serving Him. Well, as we close out today and move on into our time of prayer and praise, we remember that our Savior has indeed come and given His all at the cross for us and forever shown His perfect love for us. No matter our need, He desires to meet us in it and fill our hearts with His grace. Our waiting BBN announcer is now ready to rejoin us and lead us to our Heavenly Father's throne of grace in the BBN Family Altar Prayer Time.
0: Thank you, David, for that message. Now, friend, would you join me in lifting up these prayer requests and praises to our Heavenly Father now? Would you pray for a young lady who is battling an aggressive form of cancer?

remember to pray for a gentleman who is having some medical tests done at the Mayo Clinic, and pray for traveling mercies.

Remember a lady in prayer who was stolen from, and pray that God will provide for all of her needs.

prayer is requested for a son who is recovering from an extensive back surgery, and pray that his pain will subside.

And now, friend, would you carry all of these requests with me to our Lord in prayer? Our Heavenly Father, we thank you for this day that you have made. Let us rejoice and be glad in it. We thank you for the promises found in your word that you will never leave us or forsake us, that nothing here on this earth, nothing that is in your creation, no principalities or powers or any thing of darkness will ever separate us from your love. We thank you for protecting and providing, for caring, for loving your children most of all. We thank you for the ability to fellowship one with another, the believers of your church. Help us now to be encouraging, to uplift one another and not tear each other down, to build a strong foundation found only in your word. And help us, Lord, also to develop a personal relationship with you, that we may be tried in fire, that when tough times come, we can be able to look simply into your goodness and find that your mercy will take us through and we will be safe on the other side. This we do pray in your Son's holy name. Amen.

catch the latest episode of Christian Classics in a few minutes at about a quarter before the hour here on BBN. God is wonderful. That is certainly true. And since God is wonderful, He does wonderful things. He created the universe. He created us. He offered salvation through Jesus, His Son. And the list goes on and on. God is truly wonderful. And He did a wonderful thing when He saved me.

0: 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Our narrator is Lynn Brooks.
1: Today we'll be reading chapter 2 from Mel Trotter. Well-dressed and holding down his trade as a barber, Trotter was well able to carry his drinks and bet on the horses without getting himself into too much trouble. After he severed his ties with home, it seemed as if things got better day by day. He even moved over to Pearl City, Iowa, thinking to get out of the town where his parents lived in order to have an even better time. Oh, Satan was cleverly grooming his slave for the kind of life he wanted him to live. He had this boy in his grasp. Since he had acquired the taste for drink back in his father's saloon, it was easy for the devil to lead him for 10 hideous years into the depths of drunken hopelessness and stupidity. This modern 17-year-old prodigal went out to have a good time. He made many friends, for he was a friendly, good-natured chap. His contagious smile and Irish humor made him a popular young man of the day. His new friend showed him new tricks. However, it wasn't long before he was unable to carry his drinks. After a while, they called him the Drunken Barber. He braced up many times, but each time he ended up by going lower than he was before. About this time, Mel met and married a fine girl, and Lottie Trotter thought she had married a fine man. When Mel was sober, he was a lovable and considerate husband. Before long, however, Lottie found out, to her dismay, that she had married a drunkard. Mel despised himself for his weakness and again begged his wife's forgiveness and promised never to touch liquor again. But each promise was followed by another drunken spree. She did her best to help him, as did their friends, and Mel did his utmost to help himself. But he was a victim of the drink habit, and each attempt to reform ended in dismal failure. To make matters worse, he lost his job and finally had to give up barbering, being unable to stay sober long enough to do his work. Mel tried a hand at selling insurance, but he was fast getting past the place where he could do a decent day's work. All he could think about was drink, gambling, and more drink. After the birth of their only child, a boy,

the Trotters, with the aid of friends, moved away from the city into the country. This attempt to get away from the city with its saloons, gambling dens, and racetracks seemed to be just the thing Mel needed. It seemed as if a miracle had happened, for he stayed sober for 3 months. The Trotter home was on the upgrade. Mel was working every day now, while his wife, Lottie, went happily about her household duties and cared for their baby boy. They even bought a horse and buggy. And to help matters, as far as Mel was concerned, the nearest saloon was 11 miles away in a small country town. Mrs. Trotter watched her husband carefully and prayed for him often, and to all appearances, he seemed to have conquered his desire for drink. What she did not know was that her husband was fighting a terrible craving for liquor, a thirst that gnawed at his very vitals. Desperately, he tried to fight off the awful craving. With all his heart, he did not want to return to the evil habits which had dogged his life, but he could not help himself. Disaster struck at the little Trotter homestead one wintry, snowy night. They had been out visiting neighbors and had just returned home. Mrs. Trotter went into the house while her husband put the horse up in the barn for the night. After a while, when he did not come in, she became anxious and went out to see where he was. When she got to the barn, she discovered that Mel had left, taking the horse and buggy with him. Where could he have gone? A dreadful fear gripped her heart. But she went back into the house, hopeful that he would soon come back. When Lottie Trotter had gone into the house that night to get her baby off to bed and had left her husband to put the horse away, Mel was suddenly possessed with an uncontrollable and burning desire for liquor. Every good intention was forgotten as he fought unsuccessfully against this overwhelming urge to go and get drunk. Frantically, he drove down the road toward town, and when he arrived, he drove straight to the saloon and hitched the horse in the shed at the rear. Years after, when telling about this experience, he said, "I would have given my life to have stayed sober, but it wasn't in me. I was nothing but imbecile. I tried my level best. I wasn't the type of man to go down without fighting. I loathed the life I was living." Then came the climax. Going out one day following a fine period of several weeks of sober living, I drove the horse and buggy to town, put them in the shed behind the saloon, and going into the saloon, I said to the gang gathered there, "There's the old nag and buggy out there. The drinks are on me. Everyone has something to drink. Drink up the horse." Hours later, I staggered the 11 miles home drunk, and minus the horse and buggy. Continuing the story, he said, "When I got home and saw my wife, remorse filled my heart. I vowed never to touch another drop." Unable to keep his promises to his heartbroken wife, and unable to keep the home, he moved his family into the city of Davenport, Iowa. Back in the city, the drunken spells became more frequent. Friends came to their help again. This time, it was the gold cure. About this period in his life, Mel had this to say. "They tried to turn me off whiskey. I tried everything in the book, the gold cure, hypodermic syringes, medicine. I sold the whole outfit in a few minutes for 3 whiskeys. One day, Mel went home after an absence of 10 days. He was getting into the habit of staying away from home more and more on these drunken sprees. He found Mrs. Trotter in their cold, bare home with the baby dead in her arms. She was all alone in the house when the little 2-year-old boy died. Laying him down on the bed, she fell on her knees and prayed, "Father, God, I've had my thoughts on my baby more than on you. I want to turn to you. You are all I have left."

A more faithful wife and mother never lived. She had never left her baby boy a single hour for the 2 years he lived. He was her joy, her hope and consolation. For his sake, she endured her husband's many broken promises. And God reached down that day and comforted that broken-hearted mother. That day she found balm in Gilead. In her deepest grief, a loving, heavenly Father heard her prayer. It was always hard for Mr. Trotter to tell this part of his testimony. Usually it was with a tear-stained face and a sob in his voice that he related this experience. He told it only that he might help others to Jesus. He called it opening the old sore. Many thousands heard him tell what is now recorded here. I got home to find my wife in our cold, bare home, if you could call it a home, with our boy dead in her arms. I'll never forget that day. I looked at that little fellow and then at his heartbroken mother and could think of only one thing. I am a murderer. What a tragic scene this is. With his cup of misery full and overflowing, utter helplessness, despair, and grief welled up within Mel. Once again he was repentant. He would never touch another drop. Oh, how the fiends in hell laughed. The drama going on in the bare room that day was to their liking. Satan was playing his cards skillfully. Temporary remorse and grief does not cure the drink habit. God pity the alcoholic. A cold, bare room. A dead baby boy. A heartbroken mother. A trembling, anguish-filled, drunken husband and father. These the evil results of the liquor traffic. When Mel got home a little later in the day, his wife took him into the little room. Leading him over to the small white casket, she asked him to promise never to take another drink. Mel put his arms around her and promised. 2 hours after the funeral, he arrived home blindly drunk. Mrs. Trotter looked at her husband and wondered how long she could continue to endure such faithlessness. Would it not be better to leave him and start life on her own? Could a wife be expected to put up with this sort of thing year after year? As great as the temptation was to leave her husband, she did not yield. Instead, she dropped on her knees, turning once again to her Heavenly Father. This time, the burden of her prayer was for her husband, lying drunk in the next room. Lottie prayed, "Lord, I'm your child. From this day, I'm going to serve you and others. I shall try to aid those in trouble. I still have my husband. By thy grace, I shall pray for him and believe for his salvation." The first tremor of uncertainty swept through hell. The demons of the pit had powerful opposition. Two people were now praying earnestly for Mel's salvation, his wife and Mother Trotter back home. The sad news of the baby's death had reached the old homestead, and the mother's prayers went up in behalf of her wandering son. Today on Christian Classics, we have been reading

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4: With SRN News, I'm Jason Walker. G7 leaders facing a packed agenda on their first full day.
5: Tuesday's agenda includes ending the war in Ukraine and addressing the Middle East crisis. Ukrainian President Volodymyr Zelensky will attend the G7 meeting at the invitation of the host nation, France. The Ukraine talks come on the heels of President Trump's announcement of an agreement to end the Iran conflict. In recent weeks, the conflict in Iran has overshadowed the war in Ukraine.
4: That is correspondent Andrew Stewart reporting. Russian President Vladimir Putin launched the Ukraine war more than 4 years ago. Gas Buddy analyst Patrick DeHaan says if the Iran deal sticks, it could lower the price of gas and diesel before the end of the summer substantially.
6: If this deal pans out, if the strait reopens for the rest of the summer, it could mean gas prices that stay below $4 a gallon nationally. And it could mean diesel prices also see a fall below the $5 mark. So there's a lot of reasons to be optimistic, but we've also seen deals fall apart in the last couple of months as well.
4: Hong Kong has launched a public consultation for its first five-year plan in a politically symbolic step they say brings it closer to mainland China's development approach. Asian shares are mostly higher, and Japan's benchmark Nikkei 225 briefly topped 70,000 for the first time before trimming back some early gains after the Bank of Japan raised the key interest rate to 1%. Shares in Hong Kong and Australia fell, but other markets did advance. On Monday, stock markets rallied worldwide and oil prices eased after the U.S. and Iran reached that tentative deal. The S&P 500 was up 1.7%. This is SRN News.
2: Your good news verse this week is Isaiah 40, verse 31. But they that wait upon the Lord shall renew their strength. They shall mount up with wings as eagles. They shall run and not be weary, and they shall walk and not faint. That's Isaiah chapter 40, verse 31.

Thank you for joining us this morning in the place for spiritual refreshment. We are BBN. Today is June the 16th, Tuesday morning. We are surrounded by a cacophony of sound, whether it be automobiles or electronic devices. Sometimes we just need to get away and listen to the Lord. Of course, you can always keep BBN on in the background at a nice low level. We'll provide just the right kind of music and encouragement. But make sure you spend some time today alone with the Lord and allow Him to speak to you.

June the 16th is the date, and it was on this date in 1858 that Abraham Lincoln made a famous quote as he accepted the Illinois Republican Party's nomination for the Senate. He said, "A house divided against itself cannot stand." Of course, Jesus was actually quoting our Savior. We see that reference or similar references in Mark, Matthew, and Luke. For example, in Mark 3:25, our Savior says, "And if a house be divided against itself, that house cannot stand." I hope you've trusted in Jesus Christ, the one who is preparing a place for you, and that you have the confidence that you will be with him one day. Click bbnradio.org.

Words of Praise at 30 after the hour, coming up on BBN. What does Jesus promise you as you place your faith in Him? Well, He promises eternal life. He promises the comfort of the Holy Spirit. Promises rest for your soul, provision, and He promises He's going to return someday. Those are promises you can hold on to since you've believed in Jesus.

0: Welcome to Words of Praise with Dr. Donald R. Hubbard, our Bible teacher. I'm your host, Jeff Apthorpe. In our world today, there is such a need for Bible study and for the ministry of prayer. We hope that our verse-by-verse exposition is a help to you in understanding more of God's Word. Have you prayed for this ministry? That it will encourage and uplift not only your heart, but the hearts of others who are listening just now? We've been studying the Apostle Paul and his visit to Ephesus. A man named Demetrius is feeling threatened by the teachings of Paul, and so is causing a stir among the people there in Ephesus. 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
1: The Apostle Paul was on his third missionary journey, and he had come to Ephesus proclaiming the gospel of the grace of God. There were those who heard the gospel and who responded by believing in the Lord Jesus Christ and were saved. However, there were others who hardened their hearts against the gospel, and thus they became hostile to the message of Paul as well as to the ministry of Paul. Among these was a man by the name of Demetrius. Demetrius was a silversmith. That is, he made his living by making little shrines of the goddess Diana. Ephesus was known throughout most of the then-known world as the place where the Temple of Diana was located. Diana was the Roman name for this goddess. Artemis was the Greek name. It was said that this statue fell from heaven and was found near Ephesus. Actually, it was a meteorite in the rough shape of a woman. Thus, they took this, what they assumed to be a gift from Artemis, and erected a shrine that was considered to be one of the wonders of the world for its day. This shrine was located outside of town in a marsh area, and thus Ephesus became known far and wide as the place where Diana, the goddess of the Ephesians, was located. And of course, Demetrius and others who had the same occupation depended upon this shrine for their business. For you see, when tourists came from near and far, they would sell these various silver replicas of the image of Diana, and these people would take these images back home with them, and thus the religion of Diana would be spread. But of course, Demetrius and others who worked in that metalworking craft would have a very neat and prosperous profit margin. Now, when people came to faith in Jesus Christ, they turned away from idolatry. Demetrius saw that his business was beginning to fall off, so he gathered together the other individuals who were in the same occupation, and he challenged them with a diatribe against Paul. We read in verse 26 of Acts chapter 19, "Moreover, ye see and hear, that not alone at Ephesus, but almost throughout all Asia, this Paul hath persuaded and turned away much people, saying that they be no gods which are made with hands. So that not only this our craft is in danger to be set at naught, but also that the temple of the great goddess Diana should be despised, and her magnificence should be destroyed, whom all Asia and the world worshipeth." When they heard this, they began to chant. And when they began to chant, they cried out, "Great is Diana of the Ephesians!" And as they began to run throughout the streets of the city, people gathered from here and there. There was utter confusion. The crowd began to swell, and finally they went over to the theater, a rather large place that could seat, according to some estimates, over 25,000 people. And then they brought in Gaius and Aristarchus, who were companions of Paul, and of course there was also another man set forth, not a Christian, a Jew, a man by the name of Alexander. Well, when the Ephesians saw Alexander, though he wanted to speak in order to disassociate himself from the Christians, they knew that he was a Jew. And since Jews worshipped only one God, they therefore did not worship at the shrine of Diana, the goddess of the Ephesians, and so they began to cry out with a tremendous chant. Verse 34 says, "That they all with one voice, about the space of 2 hours, cried out, 'Great is Diana of the Ephesians!'" Many years ago, when I was in high school, we had a certain basketball game with a team that was an intense opponent of ours and had been for a number of years. The game was hotly contested, and I don't suppose that 3 points separated the winner from the loser throughout the entire game. It was played well, and yet tempers became frayed as the end of the game approached. Just as the closing buzzer sounded, someone, to this day I do not know who, swung at one of the players. And not only were both teams in confusion as they began to struggle with one another, but the fans who were watching the game, several thousand, spilled out onto the basketball floor. And I can recall vividly in my mind how that we had to be led out of the building through the furnace room under police protection. Now, the reason I share that with you is that to this day, I do not know what happened. All I know is that somewhere, at some time, at some point, someone created a scene. And when they created a scene by throwing a punch at somebody, then everybody felt that they had to get involved. There was a huge milling around of people, and everyone was asking, what's happening? What's going on? Well, that's precisely what happened back in the ancient city of Ephesus. There was confusion, utter confusion. No one seemed to know what was going on. Here, these silversmiths began to cry out through the streets of the city, great is Diana of the Ephesians, for they thought that in that way they could protest against the expansion of the gospel. The people began to gather together, and finally this multitude came, and they shouted for a space of 2 hours, great is Diana of the Ephesians, and no one knew precisely what was going on. With that as our background now, let me begin to read with verse 35. Remember now that they have just spent 2 hours crying out, great is Diana of the Ephesians. Acts chapter 19, verse 35. And when the town clerk had appeased the people, that is, when he had quieted them down, for 2 hours they had been chanting together, and finally they became tired and hoarse, and the town clerk settled them down. When he did so, he said, ye men of Ephesus, what man is there that knoweth not how that the city of the Ephesians is a worshipper of the great goddess Diana, and of the image which fell down from Jupiter? Seeing then that these things cannot be spoken against, ye ought to be quiet, and to do nothing rashly. For ye have brought hither these men, which are neither robbers of churches, nor yet blasphemers of your goddess. Wherefore, if Demetrius and the craftsmen which are with him have a matter against any man, the law is open, and there are deputies. Let them implead one another. But if ye inquire anything concerning other matters, it shall be determined in a lawful assembly. For we are in danger to be called in question for this day's uproar, there being no cause whereof we may give an account of this concourse. And when he had thus spoken, he dismissed the assembly. This man, therefore, the town clerk, said this to the people, if Demetrius has a valid charge against these men who now stand before us, there would be three of them, Gaius and Aristarchus, the two Christians, and Alexander, the Jew. Then there are civil avenues whereby these matters might be settled legally. But he said, as far as what you are doing now, these men have not robbed churches, nor yet have they blasphemed your goddess. This town clerk was very concerned because, you see, the Roman law was very severe against any riot or any kind of untoward disturbance. And here, for a period of 2 hours, thousands upon thousands of Ephesians had gathered together and had chanted out, as in one voice, great is Diana of the Ephesians. The town clerk knew that if the Romans came and started an investigation, that there could not be any adequate explanation for the behavior of the people. And if the people could not control themselves, then they would have to have more close supervision, which meant the stationing of even more of the Roman troops in that area with all of the difficulties that that would bring. And so his words were reasonable, and the people listened to his words, and he dismissed the assembly, and everybody departed and went back to their own way. Now we're continuing to read with Acts chapter 20 and verse 1. And after the uproar was ceased, Paul called unto him the disciples and embraced them and departed for to go into Macedonia. And so that crisis moment was over. And for Paul, the time had come for him to conclude his Ephesian ministry, and as we studied earlier in Acts chapter 19, his heart's desire was to go to Jerusalem and then to Rome, whereby he might be able to bring a word of encouragement to the believers who were at Rome also. He would write in another place in the New Testament that he wanted to go to Rome, not to stay there, but rather as he made his way to Spain. But that is later in the life of the Apostle Paul. We never know what a day will bring forth, but one thing we may be sure of, and that is that the gospel of Jesus Christ will produce conflict. Those who are strongly committed to idolatry will be hostile to the gospel of the grace of God. Therefore, we should not be surprised when others speak ill of us. We should realize that in some quarters we may experience persecution. But oh, let us again remind our hearts that our God is on the throne and that our lives are expendable for the cause of Jesus Christ. Gaius and Aristarchus, who stood there before the screaming multitude for a period of 2 hours, did not know how that matter was going to end. As far as they knew, the fickleness of the people could easily turn against them in frenzied hostility. But by the grace of God, no violence happened to them, and they were released. Let us be careful that we have our enablement and our strength in the person and work of the Lord Jesus Christ. And may it always please our Heavenly Father that we shall be found faithful to the cause of Christ, regardless of the tribulation or the persecution which confronts us. Let's bow our hearts in prayer. Father, thank you for the opportunity to share this word from your word today. Keep us faithful, Lord, even though the winds of persecution might blow around our heads. May we always keep our eyes on the Lord Jesus Christ. In our Savior's name we pray. Amen.
2: 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You've been listening to Words of Praise. Listen again next time. Oh.

The Bible says, "How precious also are thy thoughts unto me, O God." And the Bible also says, "Precious in the sight of the Lord is the death of his saints." Are you willing to give your life for the Lord? He gave his life for you. You know, you're going to die one of these days anyway. You might as well trust in Jesus as your Savior. I'm not suggesting you look for ways to become a martyr today. But what is the greatest show of love that someone could display? Of course, giving their life for their friends. That's what Jesus said, and that's what he did for you. How precious is Jesus to you?

If you're just waking up and starting your day, hello, my friend, we are BBN. This is the day which the Lord hath made. We will rejoice and be glad in it. I'm Hank Farrier. I've been here the last few hours, but I'm going to take some time off and look forward to being with you next time. Have a good day.

Bible says that if I gave all my goods to feed the poor, gave my body to be burned, but I didn't have love, it profiteth me nothing. So what are we doing today that will last? My name is Mike Dyes, encouraging you to put love into practice today. Time for more music here in the BBN Music Room.

Are there some things you need to do on this 16th day of June, as well as some things you really want to do? Sometimes the two mix. Things you need to do and you want to do them both. But on those things that you more need to do than really want to, maybe if we go about it in with the right attitude, it'll make all the difference. Lord, what do you have for me in this situation? Even though I'd rather not be here, help me to handle it in the right way.

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0: Belief in evolution is tied to belief in right and wrong. 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And now, here is our Creation Moment's host, Ian Taylor.
1: What makes something right or wrong? Are things that are sometimes wrong always wrong?

0: lock, stock and barrel, and therefore has every right to hold us accountable for our actions. Many people understood that God was determined to steer us from the wrong and urge us towards the right, because the wrong hurts us, while the right provides us with a sense of fulfillment. So, life cannot be full when the Creator is not included. When evolutionists convinced much of the population that this personal Creator was a myth, people began to reason that without a Creator, right and wrong were up for grabs. Morality was not absolute, and that is just what the first architects of evolution said would happen if evolution was adopted.
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Stay tuned for Glad Tidings in just a little bit. Right now, make a joyful noise to the rock of our salvation.

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1: It has been my privilege to read the Bible through many times. I always read it the first thing in the morning. You know why? Well, for one thing, it tells me about my wonderful Savior who leads me all day, every day. I want to tell you about him today, so please stay with us.
2: When he was tempted by Satan in Luke chapter 4, Jesus said, "Man shall not live by bread alone, but by every word of God." Hi, I'm Ed Phillips. God's word is sustenance. We need it daily. So in a few minutes, after some music, let's dig deep and draw some needed nourishment from God's word with Dr. J. Allen Blair on today's Glad Tidings broadcast. Thanks so much for listening today.

When the Apostle John wrote the book of the Revelation, he was imprisoned on the Isle of Patmos because of his faithful witness to Jesus Christ. The Lord Jesus was everything to the Apostle. As you read his gospel, his three epistles, and the book of the Revelation, you are made aware of this truth immediately. In the first chapter of the book of the Revelation, John was obviously meditating on the glories of his wonderful Savior. Even though he was banished to a lonely island, his heart overflowed with praise and gratitude for Christ. In the fifth verse of the first chapter, with rapturous praise, the apostle shouts, "Unto him that loved us and washed us from our sins in his own blood, and hath made us kings and priests unto God and his Father, to him be glory and dominion forever and ever. Amen." Now, there are five things which I want to point out from these stirring words. First, the person. John says, "Unto him that loved us." Christ was everything to John. He was the Alpha and Omega, the beginning and the end. In fact, he is everything to anyone who puts his faith and trust in Christ. He is the central theme of the Bible. It matters not where you turn from Genesis to Revelation. The Father exalts his beloved Son. In talking to a young mother, I asked her if she really knew the Lord in her heart. "Sometimes I have my doubts," she replied. I assured her that if she had Christ, there would be no need for doubt. It was not long until she realized that she did not have Christ in her life. I invited her to receive him. She bowed her head and asked the Lord Jesus to come into her heart. God heard her prayer, and Christ came in, banishing all doubt. Do you know him, dear friend? There is nothing in life as important as a saving knowledge of Jesus Christ. Now next, notice the passion. John says, "Unto him that loved us." How wonderful is the love of God toward us, undeserving though we are. We are wicked, vile, wretched sinners, but God's love supersedes our sin. One time a father in Scotland wanted to teach his little boy the lesson of God's great love. He took him to the top of a high hill and pointed northward over Scotland, southward over England, westward over the ocean, eastward over hill and valley, and then sweeping his arm around the whole circling horizon, he said, "Johnny, my boy, God's love is as big as all that." "Why then, Daddy," said the boy, "we must be right in the middle of it." How true. Wherever you are right in the middle of God's love. In Jeremiah chapter 31, verse 3, God says, "I have loved thee with an everlasting love." We have strayed far away from the Lord, but he has never left us. He loves us. We read in Psalm 103, verse 17, that the mercy of the Lord is from everlasting to everlasting upon them that fear him, and his righteousness unto children's children. In Romans, the 5th chapter, verse 8, we are told that God commendeth his love toward us in that while we were yet sinners, Christ died for us. He did not die for good people. He died for wicked, hell-bound sinners that he might provide a way of escape from sin. This sacrifice proves his passion, and his passion proves his person. Friend, he loves you today and wants you to be saved. He desires that you possess eternal life through him. Next, in Revelation 1, verse 5, we read the pardon. "Unto him that loved us and washed us from our sins in his own blood." Literally, this reads, "He loosed us from our sins through his blood." The blood that was shed on Calvary's cross is the price God paid to atone for our sins. The instant we believe on the Savior, we are forever delivered from our sins. God forgives us, and never again will we hear about the past as far as God is concerned. Sometimes we forgive people, that is, we say we have forgiven them, but just let the individual who wronged us do something else against us, and immediately we drag out all the old wrongs. How different it is
when we confess our sins to God. He says in Jeremiah 31, verse 34, I will forgive their iniquity, and I will remember their sin no more. In Isaiah 44, verse 22, he says, I have blotted out as a thick cloud thy transgressions, and as a cloud thy sins. Return unto me, for I have redeemed thee. In Micah chapter 7, verses 18 and 19, we read, Who is a God like unto thee that pardoneth iniquity? He will turn again. He will have compassion upon us. He will subdue our iniquities. And thou wilt cast all their sins into the depths of the sea. How wonderful is the abundant forgiveness of God. This is hard for us to realize because we are so undeserving. We know our treacherous heart.

0: We know what our past has been like, but God says if we come to Christ, He will blot it all out. He will forgive us every sin. He will make us new creatures in Christ and enable us to walk with Him. God is concerned about individuals. Truly, He is concerned about the universe, but there is nothing in all of God's universe as valuable as one soul. Our God is not willing that any should perish. He loves you and is willing to forgive you of all your sin if only you would turn to His beloved Son, Jesus Christ, and receive Him. After one receives God's pardon, he should realize his position. John tells us that God hath made us kings and priests unto God and His Father. Literally, this means that we have been placed in a kingdom to be priests of God. The kingdom is His body, the church. All true believers are united together in one body of faith and love in the Lord Jesus. Every believer is a priest. This is a serious responsibility. We have more than a name. We have an obligation as priests of God to represent God before men and men before God. Now, John closes his declaration with the proclamation. He says, to Him, that is to Christ, be glory and dominion forever and ever. Do you notice all glory is given to Christ? The verse begins with Him and it ends with Him. So it is in real life. Those who would know God's best will come to Christ and walk with Him. And for the one who truly knows Him, the end of these few years on this earth will be but the glorious entry into an eternity with Him. If you've never come to Christ, I hope right now that you'll bow your head and say, Lord Jesus, come into my life and save me. And be sure He will. God loves you, dear friend. Write to us and tell us of your decision. We'll send you some free literature. Blessed God, use your word to glorify your name today. May some without Christ open their hearts to Him and receive Jesus and trust Him for eternal salvation. In His name, amen.
1: Do you crave getting into God's word every day? 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That's the point of not living by bread alone, but by every word of God. 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Box 7300, Charlotte, North Carolina, 28241. I'm Ed Phillips, cordially inviting you to listen again to Glad Tidings with Dr. J. Allen Blair at this same time. Thanks for listening today, and have a blessed day. 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

Jesus, Savior, pilot me. Maybe you have a lot of great plans for the day and for your life. Well, remember that even a short walk is better than that long journey we never took. Just get started. Take the next step. Do the next thing.

We're getting nearer and nearer to our look at the news and a look at our good news as well, beginning at the top of the hour. Speaking of nearer, how about an old favorite for you? Nearer, still nearer. Mrs. C.H. Morris wrote in the late 1800s, "Nearer, still nearer, close to thy heart. Draw me, my Savior, so precious thou art."

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1: With SRN News, I'm Jason Walker. Authorities now say the owners of Santo Domingo nightclub will stand trial for involuntary manslaughter after that roof collapse killed 236 people last year. A judge ruling that Antonio and Maribel Espaulet, owners of the club, could face up to 2 years in prison if found guilty. The collapse in April of 25 shocked the Dominican Republic. Firefighters and police working for days to rescue several survivors. The G7 summit underway in France. President Trump and world leaders talking about a wide array of issues. In the meantime, the initial agreement between the United States and Iran to extend the ceasefire inching toward a formal signing. And that's despite questions over the fate of Tehran's nuclear program. California Governor Gavin Newsom is responding to investigations he says are being led by President Trump.
2: Newsom is accusing the Trump administration of targeting him for political purposes as he weighs a presidential bid. Newsom says in a video posted on X that in recent days, federal agents have knocked on the doors of his friends and former employees and have asked for records. In the video, Newsom tells his wife that he loves her.
3: You have not earned a single one of the indignities that he's trying to inflict on you and our children.
2: Newsom also has a message for President Donald Trump.
3: Mr. President, come after me. I'm not going anywhere, and the country is watching.
2: I'm Lisa Dwyer.
1: Plane crash in California.
4: A B-52 bomber crashed shortly after takeoff at Edwards Air Force Base Monday in Southern California's Mojave Desert. Military officials said a huge plume of smoke was coming from the scene. The military aircraft, a Boeing B-52 Stratofortress, is a long-range bomber that usually carries a crew of five.
1: Eight people on board. There were no survivors. SRN News.
0: Good news memory verse for this week, Isaiah 40, verse 31. But they that wait upon the Lord shall renew their strength. They shall mount up with wings as eagles. They shall run and not be weary. And they shall walk and not faint. Isaiah 40, verse 31. Our good news memory verse for this week.
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6: Legendary coach John Wooden was known for success on the hardwood. Not only did he earn All-American honors playing college basketball, but he went on to coach 10 college national championship teams between 1964 and 1975. The lesson he drove home with every team was that small things matter. Each season's first practice focused on the proper way to put on your socks and tie your shoes. You see, failure to do it right could result in blisters, which could keep you from practice, which would affect the game, which would also affect the pursuit of a championship. Little things matter. Summer is upon us, and BBN Radio is pressing forward to declare the truth of the gospel in 8 languages worldwide. What a welcome change of pace the summer brings. The daylight lasts longer, outdoor activities are more accessible, planned vacations can finally be enjoyed. Maybe you just enjoy having time to work on that project around the house. On the other hand, there are instances where the summer brings a geographical move, a career change, or even time to develop a new skill or hobby. While all of this is going on for you over the next few months, please don't underestimate the importance of your regular financial and prayer support for the ministry of the Bible Broadcasting Network. While we are not in pursuit of a basketball championship, we are striving to reach the never-dying souls of men, women, and children with the life-saving message that Jesus saves. Your financial gift of any size and your heartfelt prayer for the impact of the ministry have an eternal impact. And that is better than any championship trophy.

do we seek today? What are we looking for? The Bible says that life is a vapor. It appears for a little time. It vanishes away, though. Seek ye first the kingdom of God and his righteousness on this Tuesday. Good to have you with us.

Good morning. It's Bible quiz time. Go ahead, pass your paper to the front. Let's see how you did on that question from yesterday. Hi, my name is Mike Dyes. You may remember that our theme for the week, a verse for each day to think on. Each day's date matches a scripture reference. All right, so let's go back and review yesterday's Bible reference. Where do we find this excellent which is a scripture reference? All right, so let's go back and review yesterday's Bible reference.

God forbid. Where was that? Chapter 6, verse 15 of Romans. That is right. Did you find that there? Romans 6:15. All right, on this 16th day of June, we have a great 6:16 for you to find in the Bible. Thus saith the Lord, stand ye in the ways, and see, and ask for the old paths, where is the good way, and walk therein, and ye shall find rest for your souls. But they said, we will not walk therein. Thus saith the Lord, stand ye in the ways, and see, and ask for the old paths, where is the good way, and walk therein, and ye shall find rest for your souls. But they said, we will not walk therein. That's chapter 6, verse 16 of which book of the Bible? Lord willing, around this same time tomorrow, the answer and a new question to work on then. Thus saith the Lord, stand ye in the ways, and see, and ask for the old paths, where is the good way, and walk therein, and ye shall find rest for your souls. But they said, we will not walk therein. Chapter 6, verse 16 of which book of the Bible?

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Now that's something to pray about. Speaking the truth in love.

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1: with
0: Walker.
1: SRN authorities News, now I'm say Curtis the owners Walker. Of,
0: authorities now say the owners of Santo Domingo nightclub will stand trial for involuntary manslaughter after that roof collapse killed 236 people last year. A judge ruling that Antonio and Maribel Espaulet, owners of the club, could face up to 2 years in prison if found guilty. The collapse in April of 25 shocked the Dominican Republic. Firefighters and police working for days to rescue several survivors. The G7 summit underway in France. President Trump and world leaders talking about a wide array of issues. In the meantime, the initial agreement between the United States and Iran to extend the ceasefire inching toward a formal signing. And that's despite questions over the fate of Tehran's nuclear program. California Governor Gavin Newsom is responding to investigations he says are being led by President Trump.
2: Newsom is accusing the Trump administration of targeting him for political purposes as he weighs a presidential bid. Newsom says in a video posted on X that in recent days, federal agents have knocked on the doors of his friends and former employees and have asked for records. In the video, Newsom tells his wife that he loves her.
3: You have not earned a single one of the indignities that he's trying to inflict on you and our children.
2: Newsom also has a message for President Donald Trump.
3: Mr. President, come after me. I'm not going anywhere, and the country is watching.
2: I'm Lisa Dwyer.
0: Plane crash in California.
4: A B-52 bomber crashed shortly after takeoff at Edwards Air Force Base Monday in Southern California.
5: The good news memory verse for this week, Isaiah 40, verse 31. But they that wait upon the Lord shall renew their strength. They shall mount up with wings as eagles. They shall run and not be weary. And they shall walk and not faint. Isaiah 40, verse 31. Our good news memory verse for this week.
6: Welcome to today's encouragement from Our Daily Bread. The Way of Holiness was written and read by Amy Boucher Pye.
7: After Jennifer was diagnosed with early onset dementia, she couldn't read the Bible easily, so she started listening to it. Scripture passages now mean something new to her. For example, she gets lost easily, often doesn't know who people are, and sees hallucinations of wild animals. When she's disoriented and fearful, she receives God's comfort as she hears Isaiah speak of the way of holiness set aside for those who walk on that way. On that road will be no wicked fools, nor any ravenous beast. Instead, only the redeemed will walk there, those whom God rescues. The prophet Isaiah shared God's promises to his people, those exiled from their home. Away from the temple where they would experience his presence, they must have felt bereft and forlorn. The promises, therefore, of the way of holiness, the path to God, would give them hope and strength. To think of entering Zion with singing without fear or sorrow would lead them to rejoice. Even as Jennifer holds on to these assurances from centuries ago, so too can we who believe in Jesus trust that as we journey with him, we'll know gladness and joy. Whatever trials we face in this life, however taxing or life-altering, we know that God's way leads us home to him. Today's encouragement was provided by Our Daily Bread Ministries.

A mighty fortress is our God. Hi, my name is Mike. Good to have you with us. Do you enjoy the songs of praise like A Mighty Fortress is Our God? The Bible talks about praise, doesn't it? Hebrews 13 talks about the sacrifice of praise to God. The psalmist said in Psalm 18, I will call upon the Lord, who is worthy to be praised.

You know, there's a danger in doing good things on this Tuesday, the 16th. Danger in doing good things? Remember, the heart of man is wicked, as Jeremiah 17 tells us. The heart is deceitful above all things and desperately wicked. We can start out doing something for the right motives and find that we're really doing it in the end. It somehow twisted and became doing it for our own glory. Let's do the right thing, but with the right reason today. Hey, thank you for joining us this morning. Coming up, it's Take a Minute in just a little bit, and Wisdom for the Heart at 30 minutes past the hour.

Take a minute from your busy schedule and meditate with me over a great spiritual truth. Don't talk to me about God, a heartbroken father screamed. Where was God when my son died? The kind, sympathetic, compassionate pastor replied, Dear friend, when your son died, God was at the same place that he was when his son died, sitting on his throne in love and righteousness. Sometimes we forget that God knows sorrow. Jesus wept here on earth over sin, suffering, and sorrow. And God knows this hurt too. When we hurt, he hurts. God's infinite wisdom allows him to see the end of all things. He sees into eternity, and based on his foreknowledge of all things, makes wise and loving decisions that affect our lives daily. And because he is a loving, merciful, gracious, caring, righteous God who never makes a mistake, we can trust him to always do the right thing in every case. With our finite minds, it's hard for us to understand at times, and we cry out, Why, God? But when we commit our ways unto the Lord, he will lead us in his way, not our way, and his way is always the best way.

0: 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I find it very enriching. I find it very helpful to learn more and more about God's Word. I've wanted to know more throughout my life, and it has been difficult to learn, and your teachings are making it possible for me to learn more.
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1: This is the fruit of the Spirit. It is not the fruit of Stephen or Tom or Paul or Bill or Cindy. Andrew Murray wrote it this way: the branch is nothing more than a rack from which the fruit of the vine hangs. It is the sap from the vine coursing through the branch that produces the fruit. Likewise, it is the life of Christ flowing in us that produces anything worthwhile. The truth is, we cannot produce this list. You cannot put your little fruit of the cup mug on the dash of your car with patience on it and say, okay, I'm going to produce that today.

0: Welcome to Wisdom for the Heart with Stephen Davey. Today's message is the final lesson in a series Stephen has called The Beauty of the Bride. Throughout this study, Stephen has been unpacking what it means to be united with Christ. And he's been showing us from Romans chapter 7 that this union produces something. It bears fruit, real fruit, visible fruit, fruit that points back to the one we belong to. Today, Stephen adds three more fruits to the list, and he'll explain how each one grows out of one simple thing, abiding in Christ. Here's Stephen Davey with today's message.
1: In our last discussion, we began to uncover the meaning of Paul's words when he wrote in Romans chapter 7, verse 4, these words, look there again. Therefore, my brethren, you also were made to die to the law through the body of Christ, that you might be joined to another, to him who was raised from the dead, that we might, what? Bear fruit for God. I hope after these sessions you don't go around wondering why you're a Christian. One of the incentives, one of the primary motives for God as he wooed you to his son to be his bride was that you might have an offspring. The offspring of your union with Jesus Christ is fruit unto God. And we began to look at a few of those. Last Lord's Day, we talked about the fruit of speech and the fruit of spiritual maturity, the fruit of sacrificial giving, and the fruit of saving truth. There are some 80 times this word karpos or karpon appears in the New Testament. And we kind of stopped there last Lord's Day, and I wanted to just go further one more time as we work our way through the end of verse 6 today on this theme of bearing fruit for God. Let me give you three more kinds of fruit that we bear for God. First of all, we're to bear the fruit of our Savior's character. In Philippians chapter 1, verse 11, we're told that we've been filled with the fruit of righteousness, which comes through Jesus Christ to the glory and praise of God. This is the fruit of God, or the fruit unto God, that comes from the character of our Savior, the Lord Jesus Christ. It takes the union of the Savior with our lives for us to bear anything that's living, which then, of course, produces, well, we could be a little more specific with another kind of fruit. We could say it this way. Second of all, we bear fruit of sanctified conduct to God. The passion of your bridegroom, the Lord Jesus Christ, is to make you holy and blameless. It is a process that began at the altar, so to speak, when you were converted by faith in Jesus Christ alone, and it continues until the day you are perfected. That's what Paul wrote. He who began a good work in you will perfect it at the day of Jesus Christ, Philippians 1:6. That word perfect has been misapplied to a believer reaching some state of sinless perfection. The verb epitello simply means to complete, to mature. And the promise of Philippians 1:6 is that Jesus Christ begins the process of maturing when you're united to him by faith, and he will obligate himself to complete it when he appears or through death glorifies you to be with him. The point is, the true believer has the work of Christ continually developing and maturing and perfecting, renovating life from the inside out. And this process of renovation is not a touch-up job. It isn't a little paint. This is more like a wrecking ball and a bulldozer as he comes and he wipes us out and he starts anew. One author rattled my cage with this thought when he wrote, Christianity is not something to just keep people civil. Christianity is like dynamite to blast us loose from our prejudices, our weaknesses, our besetting sins, our unclean and unchristian habits, our petty selfishness, and all the rest of the things that chain our lives to meanness and mediocrity. This is the conduct of Christ within us that becomes fruit unto God, and everybody observes it. Would it be a shock to somebody who lived in your dormitory, your room, or on your floor? Would it be a surprise to the guy you played golf with last weekend? Would it be a shock to the neighbor nearest your backyard fence? Would it be a surprise to that one nearest your cubicle or in your shop? Would it literally blow them away to discover all along that you're a married man and you're a married woman, married to the bridegroom who is Jesus Christ and you have his name? Would that be a surprise? This holy conduct backs up our claim to be married to the one, the Holy One who rose from the dead, and we bear within us the Holy One And then exposure to him produces that holy attribute that we so long for and see him developing in and through us, this passion for holy living. A few months ago, my wife gave me a little book that gives the history of words and phrases. It's a fascinating little book that you don't necessarily read from cover to cover. It just sits on your desk like it does on mine, and every once in a while I'll pull it out and read another rather fascinating paragraph that gives the background to some very interesting words or phrases that are popular. I read just a few days ago about the popular phrase, mad as a hatter. You remember that one? Mad as a hatter. Perhaps you

remember in the novel, Alice's Adventures in Wonderland, which we were required to read in fourth grade, which nearly ruined my educational process. At any rate, there's that character known as the Mad Hatter, right? He was that loony character who was always befuddled and confused and upside down, and really, he was insane, I guess you could say. The truth is, the phrase, mad as a hatter, actually referred to makers of hats in England. Many hat makers seem to be like this character, mad, insane, with her strange, twitching facial muscles, especially the old hat makers, and their stumbling gait and their incoherent speech. And so the phrase grew out of that, and people would refer to old hat makers as mad. So that mad hatter, or you're mad as a hatter, came into being. What we know now is that these hat makers, before the invention of felt-making machines in 1846, would make it themselves. And it was made from a matted animal hair or perhaps wood fibers. And part of the making of this process included the chemical mercuric nitrate. And we now know that long-time exposure to mercuric nitrate causes confusion and loss of muscle control and a stumbling gait and incoherent speech. It was simply, they didn't know it then, but that profession's exposure to this chemical produced the effects of insanity. What a tremendous spiritual principle. In the natural world, long-term exposure to certain things produces long-term effects. So also in the spiritual world, the believer, having been exposed to the Holy One, eventually begins exhibiting the symptoms of holiness. Thus, holy conduct is produced as fruit by means of exposure to the Holy One. So fruit unto God is the fruit, first of all, of our Savior's character. Secondly, the fruit of sanctified conduct. And third, let me give you one more, the fruit of the Spirit's control. Look at verse 5 in Romans chapter 7, where Paul writes, "For while we were in the what? In the flesh." This word sarx, translated in the flesh, is translated a number of times in the New Testament. And you have to let the context determine who exactly he's writing to. And here the context clearly refers to someone who's not yet been born again, as opposed to that one who was in the spirit, this one is in the flesh. He says here, "For while we were," verse 5, "in the flesh," look here, "the sinful passions which were aroused by the law," we'll talk about how that happens next Lord's Day, Lord willing, "were at work in the members of our body to bear fruit for" what? Fruit for death. Verse 5, "They were at work in the members of our body to bear fruit for" what? Thank you so much. I'm glad to know you're awake and with me. Fruit for death. He will contrast then, verse 4, you could circle that phrase, fruit for God. He now contrasts that in verse 5 with fruit for what? You're amazing. Fruit for death. Right. So you have the law which produces fruit unto death. And that's true simply because no one can keep the law, and the law simply passes one sentence upon everybody, and that sentence is death. But the Holy Spirit produces fruit unto life. I want you to turn to Galatians chapter 5. You've never been outside Romans in about 3 years. Here we go. Galatians, it's to the right. Galatians chapter 5, probably no better text to contrast these two categories of fruit, the fruit of the flesh and the fruit of the Spirit, in Paul's letter to the Galatian believers. Look at Galatians chapter 5, verse 18. He will describe those who are led not by the Spirit but by the law. And here is the fruit of the flesh. Verse 19. "Now the deeds of the flesh are evident." This is fruit everybody can see. They are immorality, impurity, sensuality, idolatry, sorcery, enmities, strife, jealousy, outbursts of anger, disputes, dissensions, factions, envying, drunkenness, carousing, you could render that orgies, and things like these, of which I forewarn you, just as I have forewarned you, that those who practice, key word there, those who practice such things shall not inherit the kingdom of God. Why warn them of this? It's possible to be in the community of believers when this letter was read and not be in the community of faith. It's possible for somebody then and now to say, well, we belong to the Spirit, but if we operate in and we live in and we enjoy and we practice and we revel in the works of the flesh as given here, we are self-deceived, not in the Spirit, and on our way to that eternal death. So these are the fruits of the

flesh. Now notice verse 22, but, now contrast, but the fruit of the Spirit is love, joy, peace, patience, kindness, goodness, faithfulness, gentleness, self-control. Against such things there is no law. In other words, there are no laws given to prohibit this kind of living. No one would ever want to prohibit this kind of living, but there are many laws that try to control the living of the flesh. But there are no laws to try to control the living of the Spirit. Everybody wants this, and everybody would hope to have it and be around those who exhibit it. By the way, if you go back to the beginning of verse 22, you notice that this is not called the fruits of the Spirit, but the fruit of the Spirit. And that's very important to understand. We tend to think of these as separate issues, though they are separate expressions and wonderful expressions, but we tend to miss it here. God is not producing the fruit of love in some believer over there and then the fruit of gentleness in some believer over here and the fruit of patience in another believer over there. And he is producing all of these in any one believer. We would perhaps think in our minds, well, you know, it's obvious that God wants to develop the fruit of patience in those working with two-year-olds this morning under attack as we speak right now. Or maybe he wants to develop self-control in the parking lot crew, or maybe gentleness in junior high workers. We could understand that. We also have the mistaken notion that what we will do is allow God to work in us this one fruit of love. And then maybe once we get that nailed down, we'll go over here and allow him to work out that fruit of gentleness. And don't cross me while I'm in love, because he hadn't made me gentle yet. Wait till I get there to cross me. And maybe God will do these works as we nail and master all of them down. We have this mistaken notion. This is one fruit with many expressions. Rather than one apple on a stem, this is like one cluster of grapes. And if the Spirit of God is at work in a believer's life, he will be at work in every one of these areas. Surely he focuses on one at some time. You know he's working on a particular area in your life, but we can't say, well, God just didn't want that one in my life, evidently. You know, I'm just not gentle. Or I'm not patient, but boy, it's great to have sister so-and-so who's patient. You know, she's just a compliment to the body of Christ and glad to have her here. No, that isn't it at all. Long-term exposure to the Spirit of God produces these kinds of symptoms. It is the fruit of the Spirit. The first three are perhaps the best known, so let's deal with them just for a moment and then we'll move on. The fruit of the Spirit is what? Is love. It's impossible to be a partaker of the divine nature, God being love, without exhibiting that fruit as well. We need to know that love is the opposite of the work of the flesh. The work of the flesh is self-centered. The work of the flesh is selfishness. Everything in this list that we read earlier sets its desire against the Spirit. Why? Because they are only concerned about their flesh. And so they're involved in immorality because it feels good. Impurity because they want to. Sensuality because it all revolves around them. Idolatry because they want to worship what they want to worship. And on down the list you go. It is themselves. I, me, my is the work of the flesh. The work of the Spirit is that quickening where suddenly we begin to care about somebody other than I, me, and my. An unbeliever, you might say, is loving. Oh, but they have a motive for that love. It may make them feel better. It may make them look better. But the believer is capable of loving in a purely motivated fashion because God's work is at their heart and in their life. I love the way Donald Gray Barnhouse paraphrased 1 Corinthians 13, that great love chapter we like to think about and read. Love, he writes it this way in very practical terms, is unselfish. Love is interested in other people. Love thinks of the life and problems of others and tries to say the word and perform the act that will make life a little happier for them. Love is not envious when somebody else gets a promotion or a prize or a bargain. Love is actually glad when oil is discovered on your neighbor's property. Imagine that. Love does not go around talking about its own achievements. Love leaves statistics to God. Love is genuinely interested in the other person's job and wants to know how he's getting along. Love does not lose its temper, is not hasty, does not snap at others. Love puts the best possible interpretation on words and events. Love will never think the worst of others. Love is never glad when others get into trouble. It is never happy about sin. Love is always glad about the truth. Love will stand anything. Love always wants the best. Love will endure any offense. And you read a list like that and you say, it's impossible, right? It is. There's no way you can produce that. That's why it is the work of God in our hearts to make us something other than that which we would be without him, totally involved in ourselves and our own flesh. He goes on to record the fruit of the Spirit is also not only love, but joy.

word sarx or kara has nothing to do, by the way, with circumstances. That's why Paul could write, I am sorrowful, present tense, yet I continually rejoice. How do you get those two together? I am sorrowful, but I am continually rejoicing. How? Why? Well, this is the fruit of the Spirit of God. And kara is that word, that joy which is grounded in the awareness of a relationship with God. Sorrow comes from life. Joy comes from being related to the life of God's Spirit. The next fruit follows naturally. It's the fruit of peace. You know, I have read that the worst ocean storms that rip across the Atlantic, creating incredible waves, the storms never go more than about 50 feet deep. In other words, you go down 50 feet and the water is calm. Up above, raging, stormy, wind, waves. You would think it would envelop the whole of the ocean, and yet you go 50 feet deep. It's calm. I remember as a boy growing up near Ocean View in Virginia, Norfolk, Virginia, going down there and playing on the jetties, those stone piers that they built out to diminish the currents, and we'd hop from rock to rock, risking our lives and having a blast while we did it. And I would see off to the left or the right these green plants floating on top of the water, broad green leaves. They would be dashed against the rock of the jetty. They'd be thrown about. They'd have surf. They'd be sprayed. They'd be tossed upside down. All kinds of things happened to them, but yet they would flourish. Why? Because if you happened to explore, you'd follow that slender plant stem as it goes down to the rock below, and its roots, like tentacles, wrap themselves around the rocky shore and then into the nourishing soil. Up above, chaos, turmoil, wind, wave, stress, pressure. How does it survive? It's anchored where the water is calm. That is the illustration of this word, peace. It has nothing to do with things being settled on the surface. It has everything to do with things being settled deep within the soul, united with the Spirit of God. I like the way the hymn writer penned this truth, this great rendering of this Greek word for peace. He wrote it this way: hidden in the hollow of his blessed hand, never foe can follow, never traitor stand, not a surge of worry, not a shade of care, not a blast of hurry touch the spirit there. Why? Stayed upon Jehovah, hearts are fully blessed, finding as he promised perfect peace and rest. Before we leave this text, would you go back again to the first part of verse 22, and would you notice that it is called this cluster? It is called the fruit of who? The fruit of the Spirit. It's not ours. In fact, a close examination of Romans chapter 7, verse 4 tells us that we do not necessarily produce fruit. We simply bear fruit. Andrew Murray wrote it this way: the branch is nothing more than a rack from which the fruit of the vine hangs. It is the sap from the vine coursing through the branch that produces the fruit. Likewise, it is the life of Christ flowing in us that produces anything worthwhile. The truth is, we cannot produce this list. You cannot put your little fruit of the cup mug on the dash of your car with patience on it and say, okay, I'm going to produce that today. Somebody jumps in front of you and you lost it. You didn't even get out of your driveway hardly, right? Why do we always fail? Well, one of the things we try to do is come up with this ourselves. No, this is the fruit of the Spirit. It is not the fruit of Stephen or Tom or Paul or Bill or Cindy. It is his. So there isn't any cause for self-congratulation. In fact, it would do us well if we would correct our theological vocabulary in a practical way. Rather than saying, oh, you know, so-and-so, my sister or my brother in Christ, they're such gentle people. They're such joyful people. You know, I wish I'd been born that way. No. The truth is, they aren't peaceful. They are not joyful in and of themselves. They are simply responding to the Spirit of God, whose joy and peace is evident in their lives. It is like sap in that vine flowing out, and they simply bear it before God and others. In John 15, our Lord delivers what some call the secret to a fruit-bearing life when he said, I am the vine, you are the branches. He who abides in me and I in him, he bears much fruit. For apart from me, you can do at least

0: one thing. Where'd I go off? For apart from me, you can do what? Nothing. John 15:5. The secret of fruit bearing is not a secret. It's very clear. It's a relationship. And without him, we can do nothing about this fruit bearing. Throughout John 15, the relationship is evident. In verse 4, he says, abide in me. The latter part of verse 4, abide in the vine. Verse 5, he who abides in me. Verse 6, abide in me. Verse 7, you abide in me. Verse 7, the latter part, my words abide in you. Verse 9, abide in my love. The word abide, meno, simply means to remain. It means that you have a desire to have intimate and close fellowship with God. It says, I want to be where you are. David said, this is my one desire, and this is what I will seek after with my whole heart, that I may dwell in the house of God. What is he saying? He wants to be in some building? No. He wants to be with God. That passion, that desire to abide with him when you pray to him, that drives you to his word, to study his word, so that his words abide in you, so that you relate the events of his life to him, so that you praise him for his delight and his discipline. You are then abiding in him. And he knew. None of you fathers ever sat down with your son and said, okay, I want you to walk like I do. Now watch me. And then you walk across the living room floor and you make him watch, take some notes, and then say, okay, now you try it. And he gets up and after a while he can do it. No. He just walks like you. None of you mothers ever sat down with your daughter and said, okay, watch how I brush my hair. Listen to how I sing or laugh. And I want you to speak like me. So say it with me, y'all. Not you all, but y'all. Say that. No, no formal lessons at all. They picked it up from you. How? They simply learned it by abiding with you. When you abide with him, he gives you the evidence that you've been hanging around him. You've picked it up. You've picked up his character and his perspective and his accent on life. So bearing fruit and all that we've discussed is unlike the law. It is not a list of things to follow, of things to do and things not to do. Bearing fruit in the Spirit is a relationship that you enjoy and develop. It was Dr. Alexander Graham Bell who advised the parents of a little deaf, blind, mute girl to send for a teacher from the Perkins Institution for the Blind in Boston, Massachusetts. And Anne Sullivan, a 19-year-old orphan, accepted the call and went to help this little girl named Helen Keller. You've probably read some of the story, and so you know of the arduous work that Anne Sullivan went through just to get Helen to understand the relationship between what she was pressing into her hand and that meaning a word, and then that relating to some physical, tangible object. But she kept with it, and eventually Helen caught it. After 2 years, Helen was able to write and read fluently in Braille, and she would, by the way, learn many languages and be fluent in them all. She learned at age 10 the variations of sound by placing her hands on the throat of Anne and feeling the larynx and knowing the difference then in sounds that were loud or soft, high or low. Eventually, she was accepted at Radcliffe College, and she went there, and Anne, of course, had to go with her, but willingly did, and pressed every lecture into Helen's hand. 50 years of companionship ended when Anne died in 1936. And Helen wrote these endearing words about her friend who had become her eyes, her mouth, her ears. My teacher was so near to me that I scarcely thought of myself apart from her. Her being was inseparable from my own. I feel that the footsteps of my life were in hers. All the best of me belonged to her. There was not a talent or an inspiration or a joy in me that was not awakened by her loving touch. You know, in many ways, what Anne Sullivan was to Helen Keller, Jesus Christ, our bridegroom, wants to be to every believer. Our ears, our eyes, and our mouth, our inseparable friends. So may I read this back to you again, editing it slightly so that it refers to our divine, ever faithful bridegroom. He is so near to us that we scarcely think of ourselves apart from him. We feel that his being is inseparable from our own, and that the footsteps of our lives are in his. All the best of us belongs to him. There is not a talent or an inspiration or a joy in us that has not been awakened. by His loving touch. Friendship, relationship with Him like that will allow us to bear offspring by means of our union with Christ unto God that will be evident to the world.
1: 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Stephen reminded us today that fruit isn't something we produce. It's something we bear as we stay close to Christ. 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And one of the tools we've developed to help you do that is our monthly devotional magazine, Heart to Heart. 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Call us to get the next issue. Dial 866-48-BIBLE, then join us back here next time on Wisdom for the Heart.

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1: With SRN News, I'm Jason Walker. Authorities now say the owners of Santo Domingo nightclub will stand trial for involuntary manslaughter after that roof collapse killed 236 people last year. A judge ruling that Antonio and Maribel Espaulet, owners of the club, could face up to 2 years in prison if found guilty. The collapse in April of 25 shocked the Dominican Republic. Firefighters and police working for days to rescue several survivors. The G7 summit underway in France. President Trump and world leaders talking about a wide array of issues. In the meantime, the initial agreement between the United States and Iran to extend the ceasefire inching toward a formal signing. And that's despite questions over the fate of Tehran's nuclear program. California Governor Gavin Newsom is responding to investigations he says are being led by President Trump.
2: Newsom is accusing the Trump administration of targeting him for political purposes as he weighs a presidential bid. Newsom says in a video posted on X that in recent days, federal agents have knocked on the doors of his friends and former employees and have asked for records. In the video, Newsom tells his wife that he loves her.
3: You have not earned a single one of the indignities that he's trying to inflict on you and our children.
2: Newsom also has a message for President Donald Trump.
3: Mr. President, come after me. I'm not going anywhere, and the country is watching.
2: I'm Lisa Dwyer.
1: Plane crash in California.
4: A B-52 bomber crashed shortly after takeoff at Edwards Air Force Base Monday in Southern California's Mojave Desert. Military officials said a huge plume of smoke was coming from the scene. The military aircraft, a Boeing B-52 Stratofortress, is a long-range bomber that usually carries a crew of five.
1: Eight people on board. There were no survivors. SRN News.
0: Good news memory verse for this week, Isaiah 40, verse 31. But they that wait upon the Lord shall renew their strength. They shall mount up with wings as eagles. They shall run and not be weary. And they shall walk and not faint. Isaiah 40, verse 31. Our good news memory verse for this week.
5: This is Getting God's Message, and I'm Lud Golds. If you want a vivid picture of the agony of God's love as he relates to his rebellious people, then read Hosea chapter 11. The focus of the agony of God's love is amplified in 4 points: love demonstrated, love rejected, love agonizing, love triumphant. God demonstrated his love for his people right from the start. He loved them through their rebellious adolescence. He taught them to walk, healed them when they were injured, and led them with cords of kindness. He freed them from bondage and fed them. He demonstrated his faithful love, but they turned to other gods and refused to repent, determined to reject his love. This led to the agony of God's love, torn between judging rebellion while wanting to embrace and restore the rebellious child, declaring, "My heart is changed within me. All my compassion is aroused. I will not carry out my fierce anger, nor will I turn and devastate, for I am God and not man. The Holy One among you, I will not come in wrath." Love triumphant is when God's people follow the Lord. God will roar like a lion, and his people will come to him trembling. Like birds and doves, they will come from their places of rebellion and settle in their homes. If you've rebelliously turned from God to go your own way, let me tell you, God loves you. In agony of heart, he will pursue you. Why not turn to him and let him embrace you with his love? If you'd like to review this message, go to my website, gettinggodsmessage.org, and click on the archives.

0: A story of a passionate Christian nobleman.
1: I want to do something. I must do something. For all those men and women who don't know my Savior, we can right now, tonight, pledge ourselves to pray for those who do preach the word. If we have faith, faith even the size of a mustard seed,
2: He will hear our prayers, and we will have a ministry.
1: The size of a mustard seed. But at least it will be something. But that's it.
2: What?
1: The order of the mustard seed.
2: What?
1: All this pomp and nobility and traditional orders. We'll have our own. A Christian order.
2: The order of the mustard seed.
1: Knights of the order of the mustard seed. The true nobility.
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inviting you to enjoy the blessings of life. Enjoy every one of those. But don't let the blessings become the point of your life. Seek first the kingdom of God and his righteousness on this Tuesday.

Are you ready to listen expectantly to the Word of God? Dr. Adrian Rogers and Love Worth Finding on the way. Dr. Rogers said, some people come to church with a sign around their neck that says, do not disturb. May we be willing to be disturbed if it's something we need to hear. And may we respond the right way.

0: proclaiming God's faithfulness to his children. 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
1: What is the object of your faith? Listen to Adrian Rogers.
2: Sometimes people say, well, just believe, have faith. I say, believe what? Have faith in who? Believe God, have faith in God. That's what it's all about. Just having faith is positive thinking, and positive thinking is not faith in God, it is faith in yourself. And what is the origin of faith? The Word of God. The object of faith, the God of the Word, and the operation of faith is obeying the Word of God and the God of the Word. And Barak said, I will go. Faith is belief with legs on it. So here was a man of faith.
1: Welcome to Love Worth Finding, featuring the timeless teaching of pastor and author Adrian Rogers. Hebrews chapter 11 lists several champions of faith who exemplify tremendous character all throughout Scripture. One figure mentioned is Barak, a military leader whose faith in God helped deliver Israel from a 20-year oppression of Canaan. Judges 5 verse 20 explains, "They fought from the heavens, the stars from their courses fought against Sisera." These passages reveal four reasons why the heavenlies sided with Barak and fought to bring him the victory. If you have your Bible, turn to Hebrews 11, beginning in verse 32, as Adrian Rogers shares part one of this message, Star Wars.
2: We've been in a series of messages entitled Champions of Faith. And in Hebrews chapter 11, we have God's Hall of Fame. And the people who are listed in God's Hall of Fame are listed there because of one character quality, and that is faith. And so we're going to study today about a man named Barak. Most of us have never heard of him. And Barak was known for his faith. Let's read about him. Look here, if you will, in verse 32. And the writer of Hebrews says this, "And what shall I more say? For time would fail me to tell of Gideon and of Barak." Just underscore that. That's the one today. "And of Samson and Jephthah and David also and Samuel and the prophets, who through faith subdued kingdoms, wrought righteousness, obtained promises, stopped the mouths of lions, quenched the violence of fire, escaped the edge of the sword, out of weakness were made strong, waxed valiant in fight, turned to flight the armies of the aliens." Some years ago, right after the implosion of the Soviet system and the Soviet Empire, the Soviet Union, we call it, I was invited to go to Moscow to preach. And the Cold War had come to a conclusion. The Iron Curtain had come down. And I found myself in Moscow preaching in Red Square on the Orthodox Easter on nationwide television across the nation. A remarkable experience. But even more remarkable than that, or at least parallel in the amount of remarkability, was the fact that we had a briefing with a Soviet naval captain and a Soviet general. Both of these met with us in the Cosmos Hotel in Moscow, and there were some American military men there, and these Soviets, former Soviets, and about 15 in this briefing. And these other men had become Christians. The general had become a Christian, and the naval captain had become a Christian, and was talking with American Christian service people. I had the privilege to be there to listen. And it was a very interesting conversation. One of the American military men asked this question to the general, the Soviet general. He said, "General, I want to ask you a question. What effect did SDI have on the implosion of Soviet communism?" SDI, you will remember, is the Strategic Defense Initiative. Ronald Reagan said, we need a shield against incoming missiles, and we need missiles that will shoot down those missiles. And so that was called SDI, Strategic Defense Initiative, but nicknamed Star Wars. You remember that? Star Wars, because a man named Lucas had produced a film about that time that was very popular and seen in all the theaters about intergalactic war. And so SDI was nicknamed Star Wars. This American military man said to this Russian general, what effect did that have? He said, it devastated us. We were not able to stay up. We were already spending an immense amount of our national income on the military. And then when you came up with SDI, that was it. We were not able to stay up, and everything caved in on itself. It caused us to implode. And then here's what he said. Now listen to this. He said, we told you that you did not need SDI because all of our weapons were defensive. We didn't have offensive weapons. And then he said, of course we were lying. I thought, good night. This man dare say this in Moscow and in the Cosmos Hotel. But he said, of course we were lying. Now the devil wants to tell you a lie about another Star Wars, because the title of the message today is this, Star Wars. And I take the title of my message from Judges chapter 5 and verse 20, which says, and the stars in their courses fought against Sisera. Now, I'll tell you what all that means in just a moment. But that's the text. At least that's the kickoff. The stars in their courses fought against Sisera. Now, let me give you a little background. And by the way, be turning over to Judges chapter 4. Would you do that? Judges chapter 4, because here we're going to learn the lesson of this man, Barak, and his story. Let me give you a little background. Israel had gone through a senseless cycle, and they went through it over and over again. First of all, there would be rebellion, and then there would be retribution, then there would be repentance, and then there would be restoration, and they'd go around for a while and then start up all over again. Well, they had been, Israel, under the judgment of God, had been under subjection to the king of Canaan for 20 long years. And the king of Canaan had a general whose name was Sisera. He was a man who was a very successful general. But the important thing about this man was this. He had 900 chariots of iron. And Barak was the Israeli general. He had a contingent of 10,000 men. And they meet in a battle there at the foot of Mount Tabor. And there comes a battle that I'm going to tell you about. Sisera, who should have won the battle, lost the battle. Barak, who was greatly outgunned, won the battle. And over there in Judges chapter 5, verse 20, a woman named Deborah explains it all in a song that she wrote. And she said, the stars in their courses fought against Sisera. That is, the fight was fixed. It was over before it began, because here was Sisera, who had a collision with the stars, this Canaanite general. Now, there are four things I want you to learn about this today, and we're going to take these from Judges 4 and 5 as we talk about Star Wars and Barak, a man of faith. First of all, I want you to see what I'm going to call the woman that God chose. God chose a woman to kick all of this off. Look, if you will, in Judges 4, verses 4 and 5. And Deborah, a prophetess, the wife of Lapidoth, she judged Israel at that time, and she dwelt under the palm tree of Deborah between Ramah and Bethel in Mount Ephraim, and the children of Israel came up to her for judgment. There was a woman named Deborah. Her name literally means bee, like a honeybee. And she was a judge and a prophetess. She was judging Israel at this time. She was a godly woman, and she had a great impact for God. Now, you may or may not know that in the Bible there were women of God, who were named and called prophetesses. For example, Miriam, Moses' sister, was a prophetess. Another woman in the Bible named Huldah, who was a prophetess. Anna in the New Testament was a prophetess. The Bible tells us there was a man named Philip, who had four daughters, and they were prophetesses. And over here in Judges chapter 5, verse 7, Deborah is called a mother in Israel. May I tell you, I thank God for women down through history who have been called of God and mightily used of God, chosen of God for very special purposes. Henrietta Mears was a godly woman of yesteryear who had a great impact on Bill Bright. Bill Bright, who incidentally was the man who engineered the whole Moscow thing where I preached, invited me to come and preach. Now, we think that perhaps Billy Graham has brought more people to Christ than any other man. But I dare say Bill Bright has been used in our generation to touch more people for Christ than any man. But what got Bill Bright started? There was a woman named Henrietta Mears, who prayed for him, who guided him, who instructed him, who encouraged him in the things of God. And in a very real sense, Henrietta Mears was a mother in Israel. I think of Corrie ten Boom. Many of you may not know the name, but Corrie ten Boom, a remarkable woman who stood up against the Nazis, spent time in the Nazi concentration camp, has impacted the world by her faith. Corrie ten Boom, I had the privilege of having lunch with her one time. What a grand experience. I thank God for these women. We today are blessed by the songs of Fanny Crosby. When you sing Blessed Assurance, Jesus is mine, oh, what a foretaste of glory divine. You're being blessed by a woman, Fanny Crosby. I thank God for my own dear wife, I believe, is a mother in Israel. Before I came out to preach today, I kneeled and she laid her hands on me and prayed for me. I thank God for that. That means much to me. You know, the Bible speaks of prophetesses, and up until this day, Acts chapter 2, verses 17 and 18, "And it shall come to pass in the last days, saith God, that I will pour out of my spirit upon all flesh, and your sons and your daughters shall prophesy, and your young men shall see visions, and your old men shall dream dreams, and on my servants and on my handmaidens I will pour out in those days of my spirit, and they shall prophesy." Well, Pastor, does that mean that you believe in women preachers? No. Women pastors? No. A pastor is to be a man. The Bible teaches that very clearly and very plainly. 1 Timothy 2, verse 12, Paul says, "But I suffer not a woman to teach nor to usurp authority over a man, but to be in silence," that is, to be in quietness. The Bible says that a bishop is to be the husband of one wife. I've never met a woman who could be the husband of one wife. The Bible's clear about that. But the Bible does speak of the ministry of women, and women who are gifted and wise and called of God. Deborah was such a woman. Now, here's the second thing I want you to see. Not only that the woman that God chose, but I want you to see the warrior that God called. There needed to be a battle. God was going to deliver Israel, and so he needed a man to lead the charge, a warrior. And his name was Barak. Notice, if you will, in Judges 4, verses 8 and 9, "And Barak said unto her," that is to Deborah, "if thou wilt go with me, then I will go. But if thou wilt not go with me, then I will not go. And she said, I will surely go with thee. Notwithstanding, the journey that thou takest shall not be for thine honor, for the Lord shall sell Sisera into the hand of a woman. And Deborah arose and went with Barak to Kadesh." Now, Deborah knew the limits of her position. She knew there's going to be a war. She knew that she was not fitted nor called for the battle. She knew that she needed a man. Now, in this time, the men had failed. By the way, may I say that the problem in America today that we call militant feminism and domineering women is primarily a tribute to the failure of men, slacker, shirker, failing men who fail to take the place that they ought to take. There are times when a woman has to do a man's work, but that is not God's norm, not God's ultimate plan. If there's a woman on the frontier and her husband dies, she may have to go out and chop wood. She may have to go out and plow the fields. She may have to take a gun and defend her family from intruders. But that is not God's intended plan, his perfect plan. When God made Adam to tend the garden and to keep it. That is, he is to be the provider and the protector. He is to keep it. He is to guard it. God made the woman to be the nurturer. God gave her the soft, feminine side. Now, it doesn't mean that they're not equal. It means they are not the same. And so, though Deborah was a woman of wisdom and a woman of leadership, greatly gifted of God, greatly used of God, she got this man Barak to be the general to lead the army of Israel. And the man Barak is listed in the book of Hebrews, chapter 11, as a man of faith. And let's look at his faith. Let's look at the origin of his faith. What was the origin of his faith? The Word of God. Look in Judges 4, verse 6. "And she sent and called Barak, the son of Abinoam, out of Kadesh Naphtali, and said unto him, Hath not the Lord God of Israel commanded?" She is speaking for God. She is a prophetess. The origin of his faith was hearing from God. You cannot have faith. No one ever has who's not heard from God. The Bible says in Romans 10, 17, and I've referenced this in almost every one of these messages, faith cometh by hearing, and hearing by the word of God. You must hear from God to have faith. Faith is hearing God, believing God, and acting on it. That's what faith is. And so the origin of his faith is the word of God. What was the object of his faith? It's in that same passage of Scripture. And said unto him, hath not the Lord God of Israel commanded? The object of his faith was the Lord God of Israel. Now, sometimes people say, well, just believe. Have faith. I say, believe what? Have faith in who? Believe God. Have faith in God. That's what it's all about. Jesus answering saith unto them, have faith in God. Mark 11, verse 22. Just having faith is positive thinking, and positive thinking is not faith in God. It is faith in yourself. And what is the origin of faith? The Word of God. The object of faith, the God of the Word, and the operation of faith is obeying the Word of God and the God of the Word. And Barak said, I will go. Faith is not mere intellectual assent. It is obedience. Faith is belief with legs on it. Our English word believe comes from an old English word, by live. What we really believe, we live by. The rest is just religious talk. Don't tell me your creed without your conduct. So here was a man of faith. Now, here we go. There is the woman God chose. There is the warrior God called. Now I want you to see the warfare God conducted. Now there's some people who believe that all war is evil and wrong. Well, they better go back and read the Bible. Judges chapter 4, verses 12 through 16. And they showed Sisera that Barak, the son of Abinoam, was gone up to Mount Tabor. And Sisera gathered together all his chariots, even 900 chariots of iron, and all of the people that were with him from Harosheth of the Gentiles unto the river Kishon. And Deborah said unto Barak, up, for this is the day in which the Lord, notice that, underscore this, the Lord hath delivered Sisera into thine hand. Is not the Lord gone out before thee? So Barak went down from Mount Tabor, and 10,000 men after him, and the Lord discomfited Sisera. Underscore that. The Lord did this. The Lord did this. And all his chariots and all his host with the edge of the sword before Barak, so that Sisera lighted down off his chariot and fled away on his feet. But Barak pursued after the chariots and after the host unto Harosheth of the Gentiles, and all of the host of Sisera fell upon the edge of the sword, and there was not a man left. Now, here's the battle, how it's ensued. Barak, anointed of God, called of God, goes out with 10,000 men of Israel. But he's coming up against 900 chariots of iron. Now, you have to understand this time. This would be like a group of infantrymen going up against a battalion of tanks. How are they going to fight 900 chariots of iron? It looks hopeless. Had you been there that day, you would have said, there's no hope for Israel. There's no hope for Barak to win this battle. Number one, Sisera is a gifted and a seasoned general. Number two, he has been victorious for 20 straight years. Number three, he has 900 chariots of iron. There's no way. But of course, as you know the Bible says the stars and the courses fought against Sisera. Well, what happened was this. That day, just before the battle was joined, there came a rainstorm. I mean a big one. Go over to Judges chapter 5 and look, if you will, in verses 4 and 5. Lord, when thou wentest out of Seir, when thou marchest out of the field of Edom, the earth trembled. Now, that's speaking of thunder. And the heavens dropped, the clouds also dropped water. What that is speaking of is the bottom falling out. That is speaking of a stump-floating, frog-strangling rain. The mountains melted. That's talking about a mudslide from before the Lord, even that Sinai from before the Lord God of Israel. There came a storm, a thunderstorm. There was a brook there, Kishon. It's normally a dry brook, and what we would call in Israel today a wadi, W-A-D-I. But there comes flash floods sometimes. This time there came an enormous flood, so much that there were mudslides, so much that the water began to gush down there, right there at the battlefield. And notice, if you will, in Judges chapter 5, verses 20 and 22, they fought from heaven. The stars in their courses fought against Sisera. The river of Kishon swept them away. Now what happened there was that the battlefield was turned into a swamp, and rushing torrents of rain came down from Mount Tabor. And here is Sisera out there with all of his chariots of iron, ready to join the battle, and it rains. He's not prepared for this. What good are chariots of iron in a swamp? Now, what I said again is that fight was fixed. That's the reason Deborah, who after the battle wrote this song that we find in chapter 5, has this wonderful verse in chapter 5, verse 20, "The stars in their courses fought against Sisera." Now, what does that mean? Here's the crux of the message. We call the message Star Wars. Can you imagine how many stars there are in the glory? No, you can't imagine it. None of us can even begin to imagine how many stars there are. Now, here's one little puny Canaanite general, and all of those stars were lined up against him. As I say, the fight was fixed. It was impossible for him to win because he was battling the stars. He had a collision with the stars. What is the message here? The message is very plain, and I want you to listen to it and don't miss it. All the universe is against the man who is against God.
3: Amen.
2: That's it. All of the universe is against the man who is against God. What this is Romans 8:28 in reverse. You know what Romans 8:28 says, and we know that all things work together for good to those who love God, who are called according to His purpose. What this verse says is all things work together for bad for those who don't love God, who are against His purpose. Friend, if you are not with God, ultimately, you are destined to fail. The God who runs those stars, the God who created the universe and flung those stars out into space, programmed everything against Sisera. There was no way that he could win because sin can't win and faith can't fail. And this was a battle of faith, and God gave the victory.
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I listen to the Coldwater station on my kitchen radio starting at 6 o'clock in the morning with To God Be the Glory. And then I really enjoy the music throughout the day. Thank you so much, Bible Broadcasting, for being a companion to me and for being a great witness to God's word. Thank you very much.

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Peace is great, isn't it? Peace. How about perfect peace? That sounds even better. Isaiah 26:3, thou wilt keep him in perfect peace, whose mind is stayed on thee, because he trusteth in thee. A song of peace, yes, perfect peace coming up. Also coming up, it's insight for living. We'll be hearing about the love of God. Maybe we've gone what we think is too far, drifted too long. Dr. Chuck Swindoll has some help for us on understanding the love of God. Insight for living in a few minutes.

0: proclaiming victory in Jesus Christ. 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
1: A.W. Tozer once warned that the church had traded its high view of God for something so low, so ignoble, as to be unworthy of thinking people. That was 50 years ago, and things haven't improved. But today, on Insight for Living, Chuck Swindoll cuts through the noise of a theologically shallow culture to recover something ancient, revolutionary, and life-changing. The love of God, as Scripture actually describes it. Not a feeling, not a sentiment, a force so vast, so unconditional, so relentlessly personal, that it will reframe everything you thought you knew.
2: I would like to give you 12 words that I hope you will never, ever forget. Here they are. What we think about God is the most important thing about us. Once again, what we think about God is the most important thing about us. I'll repeat that periodically through this message because I want it riveted into your brain. You'll need it in this day in which there is a lot of sloppy and silly thinking about God. Matter of fact, if we have a low and inaccurate view of God, our worship will be shallow and skewed and dissatisfying. However, if we have a high view of God, and if it is true, our worship will be meaningful and pure, satisfying and deep. I'll go further. If we shape our thinking about God from the culture around us, our life will remain complicated and even become chaotic. But if we allow Holy Scripture to shape our thinking, God will emerge in our minds as He is, real, personal, meaningful, all-powerful. What we think about God is the most important thing about us. Tragically, not many people think that much about God.

In fact, there are a few who don't do much thinking at all these days. I like the way one wag put it, God is a lot like my pastor. I don't hear from him during the week, and I don't understand him on Sunday. Maybe you feel that way. Today, I want you to understand him. I want him to become, well, real to you. He is at work, whether you see him or hear him or feel him, he is there. And as Francis Schaeffer once put it, he's not silent. He is at work in what you called tragedies, surprises, and unexpected events. He's at work when you began to doubt. He was not in any way out of control. What we think about God is the most important thing about us. Truth be told, the church of the 21st century has reached an all-time low water mark theologically. We have come into shallow waters biblically. This isn't a new realization. A.W. Tozer wrote of it 50 or more years ago. The church has surrendered her once lofty concept of God and has substituted it for one so low, so ignoble, as to be utterly unworthy of thinking, worshiping men and women. With our loss of the sense of majesty has come the further loss of awe and consciousness of the divine presence. We have therefore lost our spirit of worship and our ability to withdraw inwardly to meet God in adoring silence. How true is that? Adoring silence. We are beginning to learn about our Heavenly Father. One of the things we are learning is that he is not an old, doting, heavenly grandfather who sits around nodding and winking and handing out $20 bills for you to buy another video game. The God of the Scriptures is our awesome, holy, glorious, loving Heavenly Father. A great deal of difference when painted in that light. When you think about the love of God, it's necessary these days that we explain or define what it does not mean. God is not one who sits in his heaven nodding and saying, no matter what, anything goes because I love you. That wouldn't be love. That wouldn't be good for us. God is not saying, my love is so strong, so consistent, so deep, I'm willing to overlook any sinful thought, word, or deed you participate in. Doesn't matter. I love you. While I'm at it, he isn't saying, my love means that nothing you do will grieve me because I care so much for you, I don't even notice it when you walk away. That is not an accurate understanding, in spite of what you may have learned or been taught. We're going to discover today what it means to say that God is love. In 1 John chapter 4, we read a statement that is just three words, and you may have heard them throughout your religious life or spiritual life. 1 John 4, verse 7. Verse 8, you will read, God is love. Verse 8 concludes with the three words, God is love. That means this, he personifies unconditional love. Love permeates who he is and everything he does. His love is spontaneous, it is sacrificial. It is consistent.

It is self-giving. It is active. It is full of understanding, but it is not absent from his other characteristics. You see, not only does 1 John tell us that God is love, verse 8, as well as verse 16 of this fourth chapter, back in chapter 1, I want you to notice in verse 5, we read, "This is the message we have heard from him and announced to you, that God is light." There's another three words to compare or contrast with God is love. The one who is loving, consistently, unconditionally loving, is also the God of light. And you will read at the end of the verse, "In him there is no darkness at all." That means not a trace of darkness, not a touch, not a hint, not a particle of unholiness or impurity. God is holy. God is just. God is pure. God is full of splendor. God is light. We must keep these two thoughts in balance. The one who is love is also light. His love reaches out, seeks us, and desires us. His love tempers his justice and his righteousness. His love prompts his grace to us. His love must never be separated from his other characteristics. It is an attribute of our Heavenly Father, and so I would add to my statement another word. What we think about God's love is the most important thing about us. We're all members of a family. You came from a family. Perhaps you have married and come into another family as well. Perhaps you've never married, or you're not now married. The point is, we understand family. So we understand the love in a family. Let's take you who are married. Perhaps I should say those of us who are married. We who are married have relationship with another individual like no other person on this earth. We love them, we want to believe, unconditionally. And sometimes we will even say that. The fact is, our love has limits. And sometime, as we have learned in these last few years, our love has to get tough. There are boundaries you don't cross, even though you are unconditionally loved. A wife would never say to her husband as he's on his way to a sales meeting in another city, "Hey, anything goes, sweetheart. No matter what you do, I love you." Whoa! Not anything goes. She says to him, in effect, "My love for you is deep, and I believe in you. Therefore, I know you'll remain faithful to me." There's a limit on that love, and it's balanced by the reminder that there needs to also be faithfulness. How about a parent's love for a child? Let's go there. We're all the children of someone. We have a father. We have a mother. Your mother or father may still be with you, maybe have gone, but you have a memory of being reared in the home of your parents. Leave 1 John and go to Hebrews chapter 12, back a few books. Hebrews 12 will talk about the love of a father, and you will see love at work in a surprising way, and it will help us understand and define love. Hebrews 12, verse 6. "Those whom the Lord loves, he disciplines." Look at that. Wait a minute. "Those whom the Lord loves, he disciplines?" Absolutely. In fact, if you read further, and we will, that's how we know we are his sons, we are his daughters. "For those whom the Lord loves, he disciplines. He scourges every son whom he receives. It is for discipline that you endure. God deals with you as with sons." Now look at the question. For what son, we could even add, what daughter is there whom his father does not discipline? If you are without discipline, of which all have become partakers, then you are illegitimate children. But you're not really sons. "Furthermore, we had earthly fathers to discipline us, and we respected them. Shall we not much rather be subject to the Father of spirits and live? They disciplined us for a short time as seemed best to them, but he disciplines us for our good, that we may share

His holiness. All discipline for the moment seems not to be joyful, but sorrowful. Yet those who have been trained by it, afterwards it yields the peaceful fruit of righteousness. I believe those were some of my mother's and father's favorite verses of Scripture. I've used those verses in the early years of rearing our children. Now, I have some funny stories I could tell you about quoting verses like that. And I would sometimes say, and I learned not to say it as a result of a story I'm going to tell you. I would sometimes say to one of our children, you know, to discipline you right now hurts me more than it does you. They always gave me that, yeah, really, look. Well, one occasion, our youngest daughter, Colleen, and I were on the way up the stairs. She had disobeyed and disobeyed and disobeyed again and again. And I said, come here, young lady. We were on our way up the stairs and the tears started. No one could cry quite like Colleen. And on the way up the stairs, my father's heart began to sort of, well, yield a little. And I remember the verse of Scripture, the one whom a father loves, he disciplines. So I get to the top of the stairs and I walk in the room and I close the door and she, that's those big crocodile eyes at me and says, Daddy, you know? And I said, you know what, honey? You need to know this hurts me as much as it hurts you. She said, Daddy, I've got a great idea. Don't do it and both of us will be happier. So I stopped saying things like that. The truth is, it does pain the Father. It does grieve the Lord when we walk away from Him. He's saddened over the fact that we make a foolish decision and walk in the flesh. He's our Father. He loves us. He cares about us deeply and profoundly. But His love doesn't exist as a solitary virtue. He's also just. He's righteous. He's holy. Let me show you an example of the Father's unconditional love. Deuteronomy chapter 7. I love this verse of Scripture. Deuteronomy 7, verses 6, 7, and 8. These words were spoken by Moses to the people of Israel, to the Hebrews. They have been through the wilderness. They are right on the verge of the promised land. He is delivering his swan song in this book of Deuteronomy. The word itself means second law. So it's a reiteration of the law. And he is assuring his people of the Father's love. Look at Deuteronomy 7, 6. You are a holy people to the Lord your God. The Lord your God has chosen you to be a people for his own possession out of all the peoples who are on the face of the earth. Now the verse I love. The Lord did not set his love on you nor choose you because you were more in number than any of the peoples, for you were the fewest of all peoples, but because the Lord loved you and kept the oath which he swore to your forefathers, the Lord brought you out by a mighty hand and redeemed you from the house of slavery from the hand of Pharaoh, king of Egypt. Isn't that great? Why does the Lord love us? Because he loves you. Remember when your parent, back to parents again, remember when your parents would say, I want you to do that. You'd say, why? Because I said so. And it never seemed to make sense. And I find it right here. Lord, why do you love me? Because I said so. In fact, there's nothing about you that draws me to you. There's nothing all that impressive, and I've seen you at your worst. But because I choose to love you, that is the sovereign act of God allowing his mercy to overrule his justice. Knowing we deserve the worst, he provides the best. And the people of Israel could remember over and over again, it's because the Lord chose to love them. On your way toward the New Testament, stop off at Jeremiah. It's one of the great prophets of the Old Testament. Just after Isaiah, you will come to Jeremiah. Chapter 31, verse 3. Jeremiah 31, verse 3. There we are. The Lord appeared to him from afar, saying, I have loved you with an everlasting love. Therefore, I have drawn you with loving kindness.

I'm going to linger here just long enough to remind you of a hymn that was written based on this. George Wade Robinson, back in the 19th century, was so moved when he read verse 3, "I have loved you with an everlasting love," that he wrote that hymn, "Loved with Everlasting Love, led by grace that love to know. Gracious Spirit from above, thou hast taught me it is so. Oh, this full and perfect peace, oh, this transport all divine, in a love which cannot cease. I am his and he is mine." Cannot cease. We're getting close to unconditional here, aren't we? It cannot cease. Before I turn to anything further, some of you are resisting the thought because you've not known unconditional love as long as you can remember. Tragically, some of you don't remember your parents telling you they loved you. Maybe it's been a long time since someone, another adult, has told you that they love you. I'll never forget, while I was a part of the leadership at Dallas Seminary, one of our profs had written a major work on the book of Leviticus. I mean, it was a mother of all books on Leviticus. Let me put it that. I mean, he wrote more about Leviticus than Moses knew. And we had a chapel service, and we were honoring him. And I was so moved when I saw him standing there, so humble. And the publisher was there, and everybody, student body, was sort of applauding. And I just stood up. And then people saw me standing up and realized I meant to, and so they stood up, and then they started applauding, and I walked up to the prof, and I threw my arms around him, and I could tell by his response that was a new thing, and I whispered in his ear, and I said, "Dr. So-and-so, I want you to know how much I love you and respect you for your work." He wrote me a note that afternoon I wish I would have saved. I would be reading it right now because his words are much more eloquent than mine. He said, "I want you to know that never in my adult life have I ever had another man to tell me he loved me." I was shocked. Shouldn't have been, but I was. I mean, I thought someone that brilliant, that capable, that effective in the classroom, surely there were people telling him they loved him. You need to hear today, God loves you. No, don't go there. I can just feel the resistance. You'd seen me last week. I don't care about last week, okay? Doesn't affect his love. The one who knows you the best loves you the most. God loves you. I mean, he never comes to the place where he says, "Well, that's it. That's the last time. Gonna take you a long time to get back in my good graces. Shame on you." No. Look at it again. "I have loved you with an everlasting love. In your darkest times, when you are, not only feel, but you are most unlovely, you really aren't all that loving to others," he would write you a note at that moment and tell you, "Listen, I love you right now. I love you." This morning, he says, "I love you. I know all about your past. I know all of the things you have done, should have done, didn't do. I know the regrets. I know all the dark side. I know all the secrets. I love you. I love you, and I remind you of that today. Tonight, when you turn in, God is still saying, I love you." It's not a great thought. It's an everlasting love.

What we think about God is the most important thing about us. And today, Chuck Swindoll has given us something worth thinking about for the rest of our lives. God's love isn't sentimental, conditional, or fragile. It's everlasting, sovereign, and unshakable. And it's yours. And now, here's Chuck.

0: I came across a quote not long ago that I haven't been able to shake. It was from a man named John Allen, a Salvation Army saint who was near the end of his life. John made this shocking statement: "I deserve to be damned. I deserve to be in hell, but God interfered." That last part is worth repeating. God interfered. Wow. I love that more than I can say, because that's the story of the cross. We were running hard in the wrong direction, and God stepped in. He didn't send a memo. He didn't offer a suggestion. He hung on a cross and bled and died and rose again. That's not a metaphor. That's history. And that interference has changed every life that's ever truly reckoned with it. Here's what keeps me up at night. Millions of people are still running the wrong direction, and they don't know it. They're busy. They're sincere. Some of them are sitting in church every Sunday, but they've never had a real personal life-altering encounter with the cross we proclaim. That's the whole reason Insight for Living exists. And here's what I want you to understand. God's word doesn't just sit in a quiet studio. It goes through radio, through the internet, through social media, through printed resources, into homes and hearts all over the world. Someone, somewhere, is about to have their own God-interfered moment. The cross is going to reorient their entire life.
1: I'm Bill Meyer. 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

We're in the midst of a series on acceptance this week on Gateway to Joy with Elizabeth Elliott. It's just a five-part series. Among the topics coming up later, the root of peace. Acceptance brings peace and crying to the Lord. Coming up today, a look at meekness. It's Elizabeth Elliott and Gateway to Joy in a few minutes.

0: Missionary Jim Elliot said, "He is no fool who gives what he cannot keep to gain what he cannot lose." What sacrifices are you and I willing to make for what we believe? Welcome to Gateway to Joy, a ministry of Elizabeth Elliot. Here's Elizabeth.
1: You are loved with an everlasting love. That's what the Bible says, and underneath are the everlasting arms. This is your friend, Elizabeth Elliot, talking again today about acceptance. Yesterday, we talked about wrongs that we commit and wrongs that others commit against us. If we are going to accept our own failures, which can't be changed, sometimes we can make retribution, sometimes we can't. There was nothing I could do about the fact that I had forgotten to put my husband's toothbrush and razor into his suitcase after he'd flown off to Florida. I couldn't do a thing except tell him on the phone, "You're going to have to stop and buy yourself a razor and a toothbrush." I couldn't undo that little wrong. The wrongs that others commit against us, if we're going to accept those, it is going to require meekness. Some time ago, I spoke for a week or two on the subject of meekness, a word that's often confused with weakness, but it certainly doesn't mean that, and I got a delightful letter. I did write and ask this lady if I could use her name, but she didn't tell me whether I could, so I guess I better not. But this is what she said. "After hearing your message yesterday about meekness, I knew I better write some letters and make some phone calls before I learned any more and before God spoke to me any more about meekness. I saw it coming, and this morning thought that today may be the last chance to write any of those letters filled with the facts," and she has the facts in quotation marks, "for the sake of truth." Sure enough, here comes Gateway to Joy, and Elizabeth Elliot opens with, quote, "the temptation to straighten people out, like real fast, and I had to learn to wait on God's hidden and quiet working," unquote. "I was so done in that I just started laughing," she says. "Just as I had expected, sentenced to an expressionless life of silence. Hopefully you're laughing too, for I am simply trying to give you a play-by-play of the good fun that God and I have been having and demonstrate the mighty ways in which He is working through you. To say that the Lord gave me a direct word regarding a situation and an issue that I am involved in would be an understatement. Of course, I did ask, didn't I? After hearing you yesterday, the Lord gave me the grace to ask to be meek. Today, I listened to your broadcast wide-eyed, tossed pen and paper in the garbage, scratched a few things off my to-do list, and I'm still laughing in amazement at the wonder of Him," capitalized. Between laughs, I thought, now that it seems possible that some of, quote, "the facts," unquote, and truths may lie slain on the altar, not to be resurrected until the great white throne judgment, the only reason I can think of for being meek is that it would please you, God. Oh, yeah, there's that part about inheriting the earth. It sounds pretty neat. But even if you didn't promise any inheritance, I think pleasing you is reason enough, God. Well, Mrs. Grin, thanks for saving this steward an envelope, a postage stamp, a long-distance phone call, and maybe a relationship. We'll see what the Almighty will do when I get my sad, sweet, stinking self out of His way. Most of all, thanks for your faithfulness and obedience in teaching God's Word. Thanks for exhorting us to be the people God desires us to be. Thanks for showing us the way. Today, His peace is unspeakable." And she signs it, "Grace and meekness to you." God knows I need that. Thank you for your letter. Isaiah 50, verses 5 to 9. "The Sovereign Lord has opened my ears, and I have not been rebellious. I have not drawn back. I offered my back to those who beat me." Now here is a prophecy about Jesus Christ in the book of Isaiah. "I offered my back to those who beat me, my cheeks to those who pulled out my beard. I did not hide my face from mocking and spitting. Because the Sovereign Lord helps me, I will not be disgraced. Therefore have I set my face like a flint. And I know I will not be put to shame. He who vindicates me is near. Who then will bring charges against me? Let us face each other. Who is my accuser? Let him confront me. It is the sovereign Lord who helps me. Who is he that will condemn me? They will all wear out like a garment. The moths will eat them up. Are there occasions when you and I are called upon to defend ourselves? The Bible says, vengeance is mine. It's God speaking. So there are times when we are to leave vengeance and straightening things out entirely to God. There are other times, perhaps, when we are called upon to defend ourselves. You remember Paul made his own defense before the rulers and the people. There were times when Jesus escaped from the crowd that would have pushed him over a cliff, and there were other times when he put himself completely in their hands. In the Garden of Gethsemane, when they came after him with swords and staves and lanterns, he walked straight up to them and said, "Who are you looking for? Do you ask me to present a simple rule of thumb for your situation? Are you supposed to be defensive or to shut up, to confront or to accept quietly?" The rule of thumb that I can give you is look first to Jesus. Look first to Jesus. Kneel, ask him, be quiet, seek, knock. I gave you a list yesterday about the things that we can't change. Things like weather, the passage of time, aging, death, taxes, the past, and other people. How often do you find yourself complaining about the weather? When you complain, do you stop and think who's in charge? There are some things that we are to accept, and they are God's gift. Yes, even sufferings. James says in his epistle, "When all kinds of trials and temptations crowd into your lives, my brothers, don't resent them as intruders, but welcome them as friends. Realize that they come to test your faith and to produce in you the quality of endurance." It doesn't make sense, humanly speaking, to welcome trouble as a friend. Our first reaction is usually, "Oh no, don't tell me." To welcome trouble as a friend. Our first reaction is usually, "Oh no."

0: that we've arrived. Never imagine that we get beyond the point where God has to test us again in something that we thought we had learned so well. Oh my, how often God has to repeat lessons with me. When my second husband was diagnosed with cancer, you can imagine my dialogues with God. Lord, I lost one husband. Did I flunk the test? Do we have to go through this again? And the Lord didn't say, yes, you flunked the test. He simply said, yes, you do have to go through it again. And I learned some things that I hadn't even dreamed about in my first bereavement. All kinds of trials and temptations. That includes getting a run in your stocking, getting stuck in a traffic jam, the beautiful cake that you were baking for company flopping. Those little things about which our reaction is, oh no, don't tell me. What's it for? To teach us acceptance. It is a yes, Lord. Is your life characterized by yes, Lord, or no, Lord? When Jesus said, if you want to be my disciple, you have to give up your right to yourself, I think that is saying the big no, N-O. But the second thing that he said we have to do is to take up the cross. And that is the big Y-E-S. Yes, Lord. The thing that's hard for you, the person who is difficult to deal with, the canceling of a flight, the interruption of your plans, disappointment in a person on whom you had counted. Take up the cross. Yes, Lord, I will accept this for your sake. Was Jesus ever disappointed in people on whom he had counted? Yes. His most beloved disciples forsook him and fled, every last one of them. Acceptance is the route to peace. So often, I have nothing else to say to people who write to me except, you must accept this. You cannot change him. I get so many letters about wives from husbands and about husbands from wives. Accept the gift of this person that God has given you. Pray if you see things that you think really need to be changed, but don't start nagging. Don't start needling. Accept the will of God for yourself today, knowing that His choices are perfect.
1: As Elizabeth has said, anything if offered to God can and will become your gateway to joy. Elizabeth Elliott has been sharing timeless truth with ladies for many years, drawing insight from her Bible study and her experiences as a wife, mother, and missionary. Join us next time for more encouragement and challenge from Elizabeth Elliott. 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

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Jeanette commented on the Facebook post about it. That's our station in the house or in our vehicles. Wendell says, that's my station. Listen all the time. Listening right now. Such a blessing. My favorite program is Pray for Our Nation. Catch that one as much as possible. Bonnie adds that it's her station, and it comes into Oregon as well. She says, I love it. Well, thank you for listening wherever you happen to be today. It's good to have you a part of our listening family.

On our bbnradio.org website, you can find out about getting to heaven. How exactly do you get there? Well, we have to understand some bad news, that all have sinned and come short of the glory of God, that the wages of sin is death. The fearful and unbelieving, the abominable and murderers and whoremongers and sorcerers and idolaters and all liars shall have their part in the lake which burneth with fire and brimstone. But hey, let's quickly get to the good news. Jesus said in John 14, I am the way, the truth, and the life. No man cometh unto the Father but by me. John 3 says that God so loved the world that he gave his only begotten Son, that whosoever believeth in him should not perish, but have everlasting life. We'd be glad to answer your questions on what the Bible says about how to get to heaven at BBN Chat, bbnchat, bbnchat.org.

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1: If you're really looking for some answers in life and family and home and problems and conflict that you're facing day after day, and maybe you say, where do I find direction? Where does life really come together? I mean, where do I find this peace and this hope and this understanding and victory? And how do I put my life together, my family together, my wife, my children? How do I become the dad, the mom, the teenager, the adult? You know, how do I come together like I should? Well, you have to realize that you're not just a body. You're not just a human machine out there who's taking in food and consuming energy and doing exercise and getting involved in things. That's not who you really are. You see, the body is just that container for what the soul is all about. The real soul is the real you. And because you are a spiritual being, there's a body, soul, and spirit. As a spiritual being, there must be a spiritual meaning of your life and your destiny and your purpose for the real you. To find the spiritual part of life is to find the answer to eternal life. And to find that life in Jesus Christ, who is the only answer to it, that's where it all comes about. So the Bible talks about, John chapter 3 says, talks about the fact of being born again when Jesus talked to Nicodemus. That which is born of the flesh is flesh. That which is born of the spirit is spirit. Marvel not that I say unto you, you must be born again. And Nicodemus said, well, how can a man be born again? I mean, what are you talking about? Can he enter a second time into his mother's womb and be born again? Physically birth? And that was all Nicodemus could grasp. But you know what? Jesus made it very clear. That which is born of the spirit is something that God does. And the destiny of your soul forever is based on the fact of, do I know Jesus Christ as my Savior today? And if we can help you, call us at our 1-800-888-7077 during office hours. We'll be glad to talk to you.

I exhort therefore that first of all supplications, prayers, intercessions, and giving of thanks be made for all men, for kings, and for all that are in authority, that we may lead a quiet and peaceable life in all godliness and honesty. For this is good and acceptable in the sight of God our Savior, who will have all men to be saved and to come unto the knowledge of the truth.

0: As we prepare to pray for our nation today, let's ask God to give America teachable hearts, especially in our homes, our schools, and in institutions that shape the next generation. Before we pray, we'll read from Proverbs 1, verses 1 through 9. The Proverbs of Solomon, the son of David, king of Israel. To know wisdom and instruction, to perceive the words of understanding, to receive the instruction of wisdom, justice, and judgment, and equity. To give subtlety to the simple, to the young man knowledge and discretion. A wise man will hear and will increase learning, and a man of understanding shall attain unto wise counsels. To understand a proverb and the interpretation, the words of the wise and their dark sayings. The fear of the Lord is the beginning of knowledge, but fools despise wisdom and instruction. My son, hear the instruction of thy father, and forsake not the law of thy mother, for they shall be an ornament of grace unto thy head, and chains about thy neck. Proverbs 1, 1 through 9. Now join me as we pray. Heavenly Father, today we thank you for the gift of wisdom in a world that's filled with information, opinions, and endless noise. We recognize that true wisdom is still found in fearing you, in listening to truth, and in walking humbly in your ways. Your word reminds us that the wise person is teachable. The fool refuses correction. We confess our nation often prizes self-confidence more than godly instruction and personal opinion more than truth. So, Lord, give us hearts that are willing to learn. We pray for the children and young people of America. In an age of confusion and competing voices, may they encounter men and women who speak truth with clarity and love. And as our nation continues to debate the direction of education, parental rights, and the purpose of our schools, help us remember that knowledge without wisdom leaves a generation unprepared for life. So raise up teachers of integrity, school leaders with good judgment, and parents who diligently instruct our children in what is right. We pray for families in our country as well. Your word honors the voice of fathers and mothers who impart wisdom to their children. So strengthen homes across this nation. Give parents patience to teach. Give children willingness to listen. And give families the humility to receive correction when they've gone astray. May our homes once again be places where character is formed and where truth is passed from one generation to the next. We pray for those who care for the health of our nation as leaders discuss better access to medical care and improved coordination of health services. Grant wisdom to physicians, nurses, administrators, and policymakers. 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We lift up in prayer our service members. We think of our first responders and those who protect our communities. We ask, Lord, that you would grant them courage and sound judgment and give them safety in their daily duties. Father, make us to be a people who truly love wisdom, a people who receive instruction and who value truth. May reverence for you and your word shape our homes, our schools, our work, and our national life. We pray in the great name of Jesus Christ. Amen.
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2: With SRN News, I'm Bob Agnew in Washington. At the G7 Economic Summit in France, President Trump says he plans to hold further talks with Ukraine's president to discuss progress in the war with Russia.
3: And Ukraine is losing a lot of people, too. I admit the whole thing is ridiculous. So, I'm going to do whatever I can.
2: U.S. allies at the summit are pushing for the war in Ukraine to be back on the president's top of his agenda. The European conflict has been of late moved to the back burner because of the focus on Iran. An end to the war should have a big impact on gas prices. Gas buddy analyst Patrick DeHaan.
4: If this deal pans out, if the strait reopens for the rest of the summer, it could mean gas prices that stay below $4 a gallon nationally. And it could mean diesel prices also see a fall below the $5 mark. So there's a lot of reasons to be optimistic, but we've also seen deals fall apart in the last couple of months as well.
2: It's a mixed bag on Wall Street right now. The Dow is up 356 points. The NASDAQ down by 312. There's been a military plane crash in California.
5: A B-52 bomber crashed shortly after takeoff at Edwards Air Force Base Monday in Southern California's Mojave Desert. Military officials said a huge plume of smoke was coming from the scene. The military aircraft, a Boeing B-52 Stratofortress, is a long-range bomber that usually carries a crew of five.
2: It's correspondent Jennifer King. The FBI and Secret Service stopped a plot to attack that UFC fight at the White House on Sunday. More from correspondent Laura Winters.
6: FBI Director Kash Patel with the announcement that the agency foiled a potentially deadly plot involving drones loaded with explosives. Those involved allegedly wanted to kill people attending Sunday's UFC America 250 event at the White House. The FBI director on his X page writing that multiple individuals are now in custody and the planned attacks were stopped cold. Laura Winters reporting.
2: And this is SRN News.
7: The good news memory verse for this week, Isaiah 40, verse 31. But they that wait upon the Lord shall renew their strength. They shall mount up with wings as eagles. They shall run and not be weary. And they shall walk and not faint. Isaiah 40, verse 31. Our good news memory verse for this week.

I was delivered from a cult, and a neighbor helped us, and we found BBN radio station, and it was just absolutely wonderful. And I met my soon-to-be husband within 6 months. God saved him, and he left terrible, terrible, awful music. And he started loving and listening to BBN and had a enormous transformation, just enormous. And we just absolutely loved BBN. Something happened to our radio station where we could not pick it up anymore. We've got the station again, and so now we are just so happy. It's like rekindled, like, all of these old wonderful memories, and we're telling everyone about BBN. It is, I just literally praise God for it every single day, all the time. And I have a broken back, so it's very healing and helpful and encouraging. And just the exhortations and the music is the best in the world. It's just, it's the greatest radio station. And someone recently said they called it the last greatest radio station.

0: From the studios of the Bible Broadcasting Network, we present Christian Classics, reading from a book that has influenced the lives of many people. Our narrator is Lynn Brooks.
1: Today we'll be reading chapter 2 from Mel Trotter. Well-dressed and holding down his trade as a barber, Trotter was well able to carry his drinks and bet on the horses without getting himself into too much trouble. After he severed his ties with home, it seemed as if things got better day by day. He even moved over to Pearl City, Iowa, thinking to get out of the town where his parents lived in order to have an even better time. Oh, Satan was cleverly grooming his slave for the kind of life he wanted him to live. He had this boy in his grasp. Since he had acquired the taste for drink back in his father's saloon, it was easy for the devil to lead him for 10 hideous years into the depths of drunken hopelessness and stupidity. This modern 17-year-old prodigal went out to have a good time. He made many friends, for he was a friendly, good-natured chap. His contagious smile and Irish humor made him a popular young man of the day. His new friend showed him new tricks. However, it wasn't long before he was unable to carry his drinks. After a while, they called him the Drunken Barber. He braced up many times, but each time he ended up by going lower than he was before. About this time, Mel met and married a fine girl, and Lottie Trotter thought she had married a fine man. When Mel was sober, he was a lovable and considerate husband. Before long, however, Lottie found out, to her dismay, that she had married a drunkard. Mel despised himself for his weakness and again begged his wife's forgiveness and promised never to touch liquor again. But each promise was followed by another drunken spree. She did her best to help him, as did their friends, and Mel did his utmost to help himself. But he was a victim of the drink habit, and each attempt to reform ended in dismal failure. To make matters worse, he lost his job and finally had to give up barbering, being unable to stay sober long enough to do his work. Mel tried a hand at selling insurance, but he was fast getting past the place where he could do a decent day's work. All he could think about was drink, gambling, and more drink. After the birth of their only child, a boy, the Trotters, with the aid of friends, moved away from the city into the country. This attempt to get away from the city with its saloons, gambling dens, and racetracks seemed to be just the thing Mel needed. It seemed as if a miracle had happened, for he stayed sober for 3 months. The Trotter home was on the upgrade. Mel was working every day now, while his wife, Lottie, went happily about her household duties and cared for their baby boy. They even bought a horse and buggy. And to help matters, as far as Mel was concerned, the nearest saloon was 11 miles away in a small country town. Mrs. Trotter watched her husband carefully and prayed for him often, and to all appearances, he seemed to have conquered his desire for drink. What she did not know was that her husband was fighting a terrible craving for liquor, a thirst that gnawed at his very vitals. Desperately, he tried to fight off the awful craving. With all his heart, he did not want to return to the evil habits which had dogged his life, but he could not help himself. Disaster struck at the little Trotter homestead one wintry, snowy night. They had been out visiting neighbors and had just returned home. Mrs. Trotter went into the house while her husband put the horse up in the barn for the night. After a while, when he did not come in, she became anxious and went out to see where he was. When she got to the barn, she discovered that Mel had left, taking the horse and buggy with him. Where could he have gone? A dreadful fear gripped her heart. but she went back into the house, hopeful that he would soon come back. When Lottie Trotter had gone into the house that night to get her baby off to bed and had left her husband to put the horse away, Mel was suddenly possessed with an uncontrollable and burning desire for liquor. Every good intention was forgotten as he fought unsuccessfully against this overwhelming urge to go and get drunk. Frantically, he drove down the road toward town, and when he arrived, he drove straight to the saloon and hitched the horse in the shed at the rear. Years after, when telling about this experience, he said, "I would have given my life to have stayed sober, but it wasn't in me. I was nothing but imbecile. I tried my level best. I wasn't the type of man to go down without fighting. I loathed the life I was living." Then came the climax. Going out one day following a fine period of several weeks of sober living, I drove the horse and buggy to town, put them in the shed behind the saloon, and going into the saloon, I said to the gang gathered there, "There's the old nag and buggy out there. The drinks are on me. Everyone has something to drink. Drink up the horse." Hours later, I staggered the 11 miles home drunk. And minus the horse and buggy. Continuing the story, he said, "When I got home and saw my wife, remorse filled my heart. I vowed never to touch another drop." Unable to keep his promises to his heartbroken wife, and unable to keep the home, he moved his family into the city of Davenport, Iowa. Back in the city, the drunken spells became more frequent. Friends came to their help again. This time, it was the gold cure. About this period in his life, Mel had this to say. "They tried to turn me off whiskey. I tried everything in the book, the gold cure, hypodermic syringes, medicine. I sold the whole outfit in a few minutes for 3 whiskeys.

knees and prayed. Father, God, I've had my thoughts on my baby more than on you. I want to turn to you. You are all I have left. A more faithful wife and mother never lived. She had never left her baby boy a single hour for the 2 years he lived. He was her joy, her hope and consolation. For his sake, she endured her husband's many broken promises. And God reached down that day and comforted that broken-hearted mother. That day she found balm in Gilead. In her deepest grief, a loving, heavenly Father heard her prayer. It was always hard for Mr. Trotter to tell this part of his testimony. Usually it was with a tear-stained face and a sob in his voice that he related this experience. He told it only that he might help others to Jesus. He called it opening the old sore. Many thousands heard him tell what is now recorded here. I got home to find my wife in our cold, bare home, if you could call it a home, with our boy dead in her arms. I'll never forget that day. I looked at that little fellow and then at his heartbroken mother and could think of only one thing. I am a murderer. What a tragic scene this is. With his cup of misery full and overflowing, utter helplessness, despair, and grief welled up within Mel. Once again he was repentant. He would never touch another drop. Oh, how the fiends in hell laughed. The drama going on in the bare room that day was to their liking. Satan was playing his cards skillfully. Temporary remorse and grief does not cure the drink habit. God pity the alcoholic. A cold, bare room. A dead baby boy. A heartbroken mother. A trembling, anguish-filled, drunken husband and father. These the evil results of the liquor traffic. When Mel got home a little later in the day, his wife took him into the little room. Leading him over to the small white casket, she asked him to promise never to take another drink. Mel put his arms around her and promised. 2 hours after the funeral, he arrived home blindly drunk. Mrs. Trotter looked at her husband and wondered how long she could continue to endure such faithlessness. Would it not be better to leave him and start life on her own? Could a wife be expected to put up with this sort of thing year after year? As great as the temptation was to leave her husband, she did not yield. Instead, she dropped on her knees, turning once again to her Heavenly Father. This time the burden of her prayer was for her husband, lying drunk in the next room. Lottie prayed, Lord, I'm your child. From this day I'm going to serve you and others. I shall try to aid those in trouble. I still have my husband. By thy grace, I shall pray for him and believe for his salvation. The first tremor of uncertainty swept through hell. The demons of the pit had powerful opposition. Two people were now praying earnestly for Mel's salvation, his wife and Mother Trotter back home.

0: The sad news of the baby's death had reached the old homestead, and the mother's prayers went up in behalf of her wandering son. 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
1: You've been listening to Christian Classics, narrated by Lynn Brooks. 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

0: Do you wonder sometimes why certain chapters are in the Bible? If so, maybe Genesis 38 is on your list. With humor and candor, our teacher, Dr. J. Vernon McGee, tells us that sometimes these passages can seem about as necessary as a fifth leg on a cow. Welcome to Through the Bible. I'm Steve Schwetz, your host. And stay with us, because really, all kidding aside, Dr. McGee explains that there are two very important reasons why Genesis 38 has been recorded in Scripture. With that in mind, let's listen to this brief introduction.
1: Many years ago, as a young minister, I made the statement that I would never read the 38th chapter of Genesis in public. I have followed that down through the years, but we will study the chapter. It's a sordid chapter, worst chapter in the Bible. And here is where somebody says, well, why is a chapter like this put in the Bible? It's just like some modern literature. Well, there's a great difference in this and some modern literature. This is put in as a warning, and it does not condone the sin. It condemns the sin. Modern literature and TV programs, they condone the new lifestyle. They actually recommend it. They approve it, but it is condemned here, and this reveals how far man can sink into sin.
0: Has Dr. McGee made you curious? It's going to be a great study. Before we get started, though, let's read a letter from a fellow Bible bus passenger who saw God's warnings in his life and responded in faith. And he writes, "Hello, my name is Wajib. I have three children. My wife and I run a small shop together. My mother is from Madura, and my father is Javanese. In the past, I was a Muslim, and my life was very messy. I had many bad habits, and I often felt ashamed because I couldn't change them. I began thinking about God because of a friend. He had studied at a Bible school in Batu. At first, I didn't believe him, and I didn't even like him. But I saw that he became a good and patient man. I wanted to be like him, but I couldn't change on my own. So I challenged God. I said, 'Jesus, if you are truly God, please give me a good job so my life can change.' 2 days later, a friend offered me a job. Little by little, I realized this was God answering my prayer. One Sunday, I followed a man carrying a thick Bible into a church. That's where I began to know God. The people welcomed me warmly, even after I told them I was a Muslim. They visited my home, and I learned more about God. When my family found out, they rejected me. With a heavy heart, I left Madura and settled in Batu. Even now, my wife is still Muslim. I listen to the program after work. Through it, I've come to understand who God really is. I've learned that God is good and that He loves us, even though sin has damaged human life. My prayer is that more Madurese people will come to know God and experience changed lives. I believe this program is a powerful way to bring hope and transformation." Well, that's quite a story. Thank God for His power to change lives when we're open to Him. Let's pray. Heavenly Father, thank You that when we were yet sinners, Jesus died for us so that we can have a relationship with You. Lord, we ask that many more will hear of Him and turn to You. In Jesus' name, amen. Let's dive into Genesis 38 on Through the Bible with Dr. J. Vernon McGee.
1: Now we come to this 38th chapter today, and very candidly, it reveals the sin of Judah.

First of all, it leads me to say that the sons of Jacob was certainly not very much of a comfort to him. It looks as if all the sons were problem children, and I think they were, with the exception of Joseph and Benjamin. And, of course, there was a great heartbreak connected with Joseph. And this reveals to us that Jacob did spend too much time in Padan-Aram accumulating a fortune rather than teaching his children. And he was just a little bit different from Abraham. You remember that God said of Abraham, "For I know him, that he'll command his children and his household after him, and they shall keep the way of the Lord to do justice and judgment, that the Lord may bring upon Abraham that which he hath spoken of him." But old Jacob didn't do that, friends. He was so busy down there contending with Uncle Laban, he didn't have much time for those boys. And that was highly tragic, because each one of them seemed to have gotten involved in something that was very, very sinful. But why are we told about Judah here, especially at this juncture? Well, there's a twofold reason. I suggested last time one of the reasons is that these names that are here, we'll look at them in a moment, they happen to be in the genealogy of the Lord Jesus that opens the Gospel of Matthew. Very frankly, reveals that he came down into the human family. It's a sinful line, but this is the way he came. And then there's another reason for this, especially at this time, because beginning in the next chapter, we go down to the land of Egypt, and Joseph goes ahead, as he very clearly detected from the fortuitous concurrence of circumstances in his life, that God had sent him down there to prepare the way for the coming down of the children of Israel. Not so much for a then famine, but to get them out, actually, of the land of Canaan from, actually, the abominable Canaanites into the seclusion of the land of Goshen down in Egypt. You see that had Jacob and his family continued on in the land of Canaan, they would have dropped down to the level of the Canaanites. We find that these people here are an abomination and were an abomination. And even when the children of Israel came into that land, why, they had a great influence upon them. And so God is getting his people down there, and this chapter certainly reveals the necessity for it. Now it's Judah. Judah is the kingly line, as we'll see later on. But notice Judah. And it came to pass at that time that Judah went down from his brethren and turned in to a certain Adullamite whose name was Hira. Now, this is in chapter 38, verse 1. Notice this, and Judah saw there a daughter of a certain Canaanite whose name was Shua, and he took her and went in unto her. Now, this is the story of Judah. He went down to do business with a certain Adullamite, and when he got down there, he saw this Canaanitish woman. He had an affair with her, and she conceived and bare a son. He called his name Ur, and believe me, that's exactly what this man Judah had done. He'd erred, or he'd certainly sinned. And she conceived again and bare a son, and she called his name Onan. And she yet again conceived and bare a son, called his name Shelah. He was at Shezib when she bare him. And Judah took a wife for Ur, his firstborn, whose name was Tamar. And Tamar gets into the genealogy of Christ, by the way. And Ur, Judah's firstborn, was wicked in the sight of the Lord, and the Lord slew him. Now look at this family, just loaded with sin. And Judah said unto Onan, "Go in unto thy brother's wife, and marry her, and raise up seed to thy brother." And Onan knew that the seed should not be his. And so he didn't take her to wife, by the way. And the thing which he did displeased the Lord, wherefore he slew him also. Now this is certainly something that fits right into the present hour when there's such an emphasis on sex. Believe me, the sons of Jacob put an emphasis there also. Certainly Judah did, let's say that. We read then said Judah to Tamar,

his daughter-in-law, remain a widow in thy father's house, tell Shelah, my son, be grown. For, he said, lest peradventure he die also, as his brethren did, and Tamar went and dwelt in her father's house. Now that was the custom in that day, that when a man died, his brother was to marry her. And the two of them, actually, they refused to do it, and they were smitten with death. Now, Judah tells her to go to her father's house and wait. He has another son that's coming along. And now we read verse 12. And in process of time, the daughter of Shua, Judah's wife, died. And Judah was comforted and went up into his sheep shearers to Timnath, he and his friend Hira, the Elamite. Now it was told Tamar, saying, behold, thy father-in-law goeth up to Timnath to shear his sheep. Apparently this deal that Judah had of going up to see this Adullamite by the name of Hira was in connection with sheep, raising sheep. Because now they have a tremendous flock together, and Judah goes up there to shear them. And Tamar, who'd been waiting all this time, she came to the conclusion that Judah was not going to give Shelah as her husband. And she put her widow's garments off from her, covered her with a veil, wrapped herself, and sat in an open place, which is, by the way, the Timnath. For she saw that Shelah was grown, and she was not given unto him to wife. And this is, of course, the third son of Judah. Now, verse 15, when Judah saw her, he thought her to be a harlot because she'd covered her face. You see, she'd taken off her widow's garments, and now she's dressed there, sitting by the wayside, her face covered, which was the custom of the harlots in that day. And he turned unto her, by the way, and said, go to, I pray thee, let me come in unto thee. Now, you see, he's propositioned the woman. This is Judah. And he'd done the same thing with her mother, a Canaanite. It's a very black picture, by the way. It's a very ugly story that we have here. And Judah saw her. He thought she was a harlot. So she saw an opportunity of taking advantage of him, and she did. And he said, I'll send thee a kid from the flock. And she said, wilt thou give me a pledge till thou send it? He said, what pledge shall I give thee? And she said, thy signet, thy bracelets, thy staff that's in thine hand. He gave it her and came in unto her, and she conceived by him. She arose and went away and laid by her veil from her and put on the garments of her widowhood. And Judah sent the kid by the hand of his friend, the Adullamite, to receive his pledge from the woman's hand, but he found her not. He came into the town. He said, I'm looking for the harlot that's here. He asked the men of that place, saying, where is the harlot that was openly by the wayside? They said there was no harlot in this place. Said, we don't have one here. Verse 22, and he returned to Judah and said, I cannot find her. And also the men of the place said that there was no harlot in this place. And Judah said, let her take it to her, lest we be ashamed. Behold, I sent this kid, and thou hast not found her. And it came to pass about 3 months after that it was told Judah, saying, Tamar, thy daughter-in-law, hath played the harlot, and also, behold, she is with child by whoredom. And Judah said, bring her forth and let her be burnt. That's Judah. May I say to you, this is your double standard. God doesn't approve of these things, friend. It's here in his word, but this doesn't mean he approves of it. The very fact that it's here shows that he disapproves of it. This is not the way that he wanted his people to act. And they're acting just like the Canaanites, and he's going to have to get them down into the land of Egypt and segregate them there in the land of Goshen to get them away from this terrible influence that there was there. This reveals the necessity for that. Why, this thing's almost unspeakable that Judah is doing here. The fact of the matter is, he can see the sin in somebody else. Can't see it in himself. You remember, Nathan went in and told David a story about a fellow had a little ewe lamb, and the rich man with a lot of sheep took it away from him, killed a little ewe lamb. Believe me, David was just like Judah here. You could see sin in somebody else. David says, we're going to get that man.

and we're going to stone him to death because of that. He said, I'd like to know where the man is. Nathan said, you're the man. It's interesting, we see sin in other people that we ourselves can't see within our own being. This man's guilty. In fact, a double charge is against him, and this thing that he's done is unspeakable. It's his own daughter-in-law, and this is something that it's the custom there among the Canaanites. This is the way they live. We think today this sex revolution that we're having, and they talk about freedom of sex. Well, my friend, the heathen in the past all had the freedom of it. That's the reason they were heathen, and that's the reason that they lived as low as they did and finally were judged and removed from the scene. The Canaanites are gone. They disappeared. God judged them. That ought to be a message to any person, but a great many don't seem to get it, even Christians today. Many will say, well, I wonder why this is in the Bible. It's in the Bible to warn you and me, friends. It's in the Bible to let us know that God did not approve of it, and it'll explain why God is going to get them off down into the land of Egypt. Now, when she's brought before her father-in-law, why, notice what happens, verse 25. When she was brought forth, she sent to her father-in-law, saying, by the man whose these are, am I with child? And she said, discern, I pray thee, whose are these? The signet and bracelets and stuff. You know, when all of that was presented to old Judah, he was going to have her stoned. And she said, well, I'd like for you to know who the father of the child to be is, the one who owns this stuff I'm showing you. That's who it is. Judah looked at it, and he had to admit it was his. Verse 26, and Judah acknowledged them and said, she hath been more righteous than I, because that I gave her not to Shelah, my son, and he knew her gain no more. This is something that was repulsive even to Judah, but this is the way the Canaanites acted. This is the way they live. Don't you see that God's going to have to get his people out of that land and away from that? And may I just pause this moment to make this application, because these things happened unto them for examples unto us. Now, I hear a great deal today that if you're going to witness to this generation, and if you can communicate to them, you've got to get down to their level. I disagree with that. God's never used that method to witness. God's always, under any circumstances, asked his people to live on a very high and lofty plane. Now, I can well understand that somebody might have come along, one of these present-day theologians, have come along and said to Noah, now listen, brother Noah, you're spending all your time working here on this boat, and you ought not to be doing that. We're having a big party over here in Babylon tonight. They just got in a new shipment of marijuana, and we tonight are really going to blow our mind. We are all going to pass around the grass, and we're just going to have a high old time, and we're going to take a trip. And you don't need to build a boat to take a trip. We're going to give you a trip. Come on over. And Noah says, no, I'm not. Well, Brother Noah, how you expect to reach all the hippies of Babylon? How are you going to reach the Babylonian beboppers unless you're willing to come down and communicate with them? Fact of the matter is, God never asked him to come down and communicate. God asked him to give his message. That's what we're asked to give today. And I'm firmly convinced that if God's people would stand firm, and especially these men today that are so afraid they'll lose the crowd, so afraid they'll not have an audience to speak to, and they do everything in the world to get a crowd to speak to, and some of them are having their problems. But God never asked us to compromise. God asked us to give the Word of God. I remember hearing years ago the story about Dr. Schofield over in North Carolina. He's invited over there to speak, and it was a rainy night the first night he began, and there's a very small crowd there. And the pastor felt called upon to apologize to Dr. Schofield. He reached over and he said to him, I'm very sorry tonight. There's so few people here to hear a man like you. We just regret it very much. And Dr. Schofield, he said, well, my Lord only had 12 men to speak to. And since he only had 12 men and never complained, may I say, who is C.I. Schofield? He should complain
about a small

You know, social media has a lot of good things about it. There's also a lot of criticism. It's like a lot of tools. It can be used for good or used for bad. Drag us down or help lift us up. 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

0: Hi, and welcome to the Family Altar. It's our prayer time here at the Bible Broadcasting Network. My name is Mike Dyes, and we invite you to pray with us in a few minutes. First, though, it's a challenge from the Word of God. Here's BBN's David Wyatt with our challenge. David?
1: And when his disciples were come to the other side, they had forgotten to take bread. Then Jesus said unto them, Take heed, and beware of the leaven of the Pharisees and of the Sadducees. And they reasoned among themselves, saying, It's because we've taken no bread. Which when Jesus perceived, he said unto them, O ye of little faith, why reason ye among yourselves, because ye have brought no bread? Do ye not yet understand, neither remember the 5 loaves of the 5,000, and how many baskets ye took up? Neither the 7 loaves of the 4,000, and how many baskets ye took up? How is it that ye do not understand that I spake it not to you concerning bread, that ye should beware of the leaven of the Pharisees and of the Sadducees? Then understood they how that he bade them not beware of the leaven of bread, but of the doctrine of the Pharisees and of the Sadducees. Matthew 16:5-12. As we continue our brief look at the 16th chapter of Matthew, we want to note our Savior's important teaching on the false teaching of the Pharisees and Sadducees, and how the Lord Jesus is able to use everyday realities to teach us vital spiritual truths. Leaven, or yeast, in itself is definitely not a bad thing. Without it, our food, especially breads, would be very bland and far less tasty. Yet the very nature of leaven or yeast is that it affects that which it comes in contact with, and the very thing that it causes, though it's tasty and enjoyable to our taste buds, can also at the same time cause unhealthy reactions in our body, especially if we overindulge. Yet we see in this text that Jesus was speaking exclusively of the teaching of these people. When we look at what they believed and taught, it may seem very plausible that the teaching of the Sadducees would be condemned by our Lord, since they denied almost everything the Old Testament taught. Yet the Pharisees' teaching seemed, on first glance, to be right in line with the Scripture's teaching. So one may wonder why our Lord would include them in with the Sadducees. Well, the leaven analogy is, of course, perfect, since the doctrine of both groups is corrupt, since they both rejected the Savior, and it's therefore corrupting as well. No matter how good a teaching may seem outwardly, if it causes us to miss the Savior himself, it's corrupt, and also a corrupting influence. Our Lord spoke more fully and plainly a few chapters later in this same Gospel of Matthew, and made clearer what he meant. Matthew 23:1-7 says, Then spake Jesus to the multitude and to his disciples, saying, The scribes and the Pharisees sit in Moses' seat. All therefore whatsoever they bid you observe, that observe and do. But do not ye after their works, for they say and do not. For they bind heavy burdens and grievous to be borne, and lay them on men's shoulders, but they themselves will not move them with one of their fingers. But all their works they do for to be seen of men. They make broad their phylacteries, and enlarge the borders of their garments, and love the uppermost rooms at feasts, and the chief seats in the synagogues, and greetings in the markets, and to be called of men, Rabbi, Rabbi. Now Jesus' statements concerning heavy burdens and to be seen of men are instructive. Our Savior always gives us truth to edify and strengthen, not to discourage and tear down. Even our Savior himself, as he was serving his Father down here in his earthly ministry, as he was willing to go great lengths of time without physical food and rest, even though he did become tired at times, obviously, yet he said to his disciples when they sought to get him to slow down, John 4:31-34, In the meanwhile his disciples prayed him, saying, Master, eat. But he said unto them, I have meat to eat that ye know not of. Therefore said the disciples one to another, Hath any man brought him aught to eat? Jesus saith unto them, My meat is to do the will of him that sent me, and to finish his work. Now while it is true that we were created with the need for physical food and rest, that which is spiritual goes deepest in our lives. As he had said back in John 6, Labor not for the meat which perisheth, but for that which endureth unto everlasting life, which the Son of Man shall give unto you. For him hath God the Father sealed. Then said they unto him, What shall we do that we might work the works of God? Jesus answered and said unto them, This is the work of God, that ye believe on him whom he hath sent. This is such a crucial truth that our Savior brings us here. That which we need most is that which satisfies deepest, which is God's truth and grace, which brings us back to our text today and the vitally important fact that what we believe is of the utmost importance. Well, on that note of highest joy and truth, we'll close out for today and rejoin our waiting BBN announcer as we begin sharing our hearts with our Savior round his throne of grace in prayer and praise in the BBN Family Altar Prayer Time.
0: Thank you, David. That was David Wyatt with our challenge for today. Well, here at the Family Altar, we invite you to pray with us as these requests are mentioned. We'd ask you to pray for a family's safety and for their healing. Pray for a listener who's having some vision and hearing problems. Pray for a young lady with problems on the job. We'd ask you to pray for a lady who's seeking to downsize her home. Pray for a listener who's battling depression.

Pray for a mother that she would soon be in contact with her adult daughter. Pray for a lady who has upcoming kidney surgery. A listener would like prayer for a new job. Pray that a family conflict will be resolved soon. We'd ask you to pray for a granddaughter in foster care. Pray over that custody situation. A listener would like prayer for a financial blessing. Pray for those who have unspoken requests. We'd ask you to pray for the restoration of a marriage. The gentleman is praising the Lord for healing. Also pray for a lady who has an upcoming eye doctor's appointment. We've been asked to remember those who are being persecuted for their faith in Christ. A listener is struggling with mental health issues. A lady is thankful for Christian radio. A listener is having some medical testing done. Pray for good results. A listener is having some medical testing done. Pray for good results.

Pray for a loved one recovering from a fall. We'd ask you to pray for the restoration of a family. A lady is struggling with high blood pressure. A lady is in need of a new computer. Pray for a man who's having stomach issues. We'd ask you to pray for a listener experiencing spiritual warfare. Gentleman is praising the Lord for the healing of his stomach. Pray for a lady having heart issues and that she would receive the proper medication. A wife is recovering from a stroke. Please pray for her. Pray for a man as he starts training for a new job. A listener is struggling with depression. A brother is dealing with heart problems. Pray for him and for a lady recovering from back surgery. A sister is being moved to a different hospital. Pray that her doctors would have wisdom in how they treat him. Pray for a lady to have better concentration while she's at work. A listener would like prayer for her memory to improve. Pray about the many needs of a listener. A man is seeking to be more Christ-like. Pray for the salvation of family members and friends. We'd ask you to pray for a listener with a ringing in his ears. A lady is experiencing conflict in her church and within her family. Pray for them. We've been asked to pray for a wife having heart tests today. A listener has a busy week coming up at work. Do pray for that listener. Pray for a wife with cancer surgery today. A lady is being discharged from the hospital today. Pray for her. And for a listener who was the victim of a scam. A listener would like prayer for help as he travels.

A daughter is hospitalized. Do pray for her. A lady praises the Lord for the healing of her sickness. A listener is being checked for possible cancer. Pray that she would have good results. Pray for a son having neurological problems. We'd ask you to pray for a coworker with stage 4 cancer. A listener would like prayer for a godly spouse. Pray for a church in need of a new pastor. A lady is grieving over a friend's untimely death. Pray for a couple as they're struggling to start a family. Pray for a son as he travels abroad. We'd ask you to pray for a daughter struggling with severe depression. Pray for a man who's recovering from knee surgery. A listener is recovering from back surgery. Pray for a lady with a severe cough.

Thank you for praying with us here at the family altar. Pray for a wife. She has upcoming knee surgery. A sister was recently diagnosed with cancer. Pray for her. A lady is praising the Lord for God providing for all of her needs. A husband will be having surgery on his hand. Pray for him. A lady has a mass on her pancreas. Pray that it would not be cancerous. A listener is a young Christian. Pray for her spiritual growth. A lady is requesting prayer for her pain to subside. Pray for a listener with an upcoming procedure. Gentlemen will be having an MRI done, and pray for good results. A listener needs assurance of salvation. We'd ask you to pray for a friend being tested for cancer. A loved one needs physical and spiritual healing. A lady is struggling to have enough strength to walk. A listener is trying to sell a house. Pray for a grandson who's spiritually discouraged. Gentleman has upcoming spinal surgery. Pray for a listener experiencing pain on the left side of his body. A listener would like prayer to get a new vehicle. A lady is having some issues with her plumbing. A daughter is having some breathing problems. A listener has lost her insurance coverage, so do pray for her. A gentleman is looking for some lost items. A listener would like prayer for some good witnessing opportunities. Gentleman is seeking a closer walk with the Lord. Pray for a listener who has an upcoming doctor's appointment. Pray for a lady who's having some pest control issues. Gentleman needs healing in his back and in his arm.
A listener is praising the Lord for answered prayer and for protection. Pray that a husband will remain cancer-free. And we'd ask you to pray for a husband. He needs to quit smoking. Well, let's take some time for prayer here at the family altar. Our Father, we thank you that we can come to you in prayer. We don't have to ask somebody else to pray for us. We can come directly to the throne of grace. We pray that you'd help us today to take that blessing and take advantage of the opportunity when something comes up, good or bad, that we'd remember to pray about it. Sometimes we need to remember those blessings and to thank you for those. We thank you for the very common, ordinary blessings that we receive each day and those special things that stand out. We thank you for those great things, too. Help us in any situation to remember your blessings in it. We pray for those who are dealing with a lot of difficult decisions, that you would help them, that you would give them wisdom in those decisions. Those who need wisdom regarding their own spiritual conditions, that you would show them exactly where they stand before you. For those that don't know you, that today would be that day that they would bow before you and humbly trust in you. We pray for those who physically are in need. Maybe surgery's coming up and it's a very scary time. We pray that you would give them peace that passes all understanding. That you would give them great results from those surgeries and those tests and those procedures. We pray for those recovering after those medical interventions, whether it's a surgery or something else. We pray for their recovery, for their healing physically. We think, though, of the relationships that need healing of a different kind, that you would bring peace in the place of that strife that's been there, and that families would be reunited, but in a wholesome, healthy way. We pray for those marriages that are really in need of prayer today. In fact, all marriages are. As the enemy wants to attack and break down those families, we pray for your protection over them. We think of those whose memory or other mental issues are a real struggle, those who are held back by temptation of depression to a hopelessness, that they would indeed find hope in you. And we think of those who financially are in great need today. You would continue to provide for them. Help us to know what we should do in any situation to be a blessing to others, that truly would be our goal today. Thank you for the blessing of people who have helped us over the years. And please bless them today. Some that we've lost contact with, but were so important at a season of life when we needed that help. We thank you for them and ask you your working in their lives today. We thank you for what you'll do in each of these situations we've mentioned today. We ask for your will, your way in each one and in our hearts. In Jesus' name we pray. Amen. Hey, thanks for taking time to join us and thanks for praying with us here at the Family Altar at the Bible Broadcasting Network.

aren't you glad that the Christian life is not just about trying not to do the wrong thing? That could drive you crazy, always worrying you're going to step out of line. It's also the positive side of avoiding sin. For instance, if you struggle with your thought life, instead of just trying not to think about something, how about putting something good into your mind? Something true, honest, just, and pure. Things that are lovely, of good report. If there be any virtue, we read in Philippians 4, and if there be any praise, think on these things. Keep putting the right things into your mind as you focus on the true. Replace that bad thought with something good. My name is Mike Dyes. Have a great Tuesday, okay? Bennett Roberts, your host for the next several hours.

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1: With SRN News, I'm Bob Agnew in Washington. There could be a major snag in the U.S. peace deal with Iran as Iran's proxy Hezbollah continues to pose a threat to Israel from southern Lebanon, and that has Israel refusing to agree with the part of the deal, demanding that it pull out of that area. More details from correspondent Charles de la Desma.
2: Iranian state television has quoted Foreign Minister Abbas Araghchi saying the end of the Iran war includes the end of Israel's occupation of Lebanon. The network did not air the remarks, but put them in an on-screen graphic. The quote continued, "Without the withdrawal of Israeli forces from the territories they occupied during the war has not fully come to an end." Araghchi adds, "Further Israeli attacks on Lebanon will be considered by us as a violation of the Memorandum of Understanding. It remains unclear what is actually in the interim agreement, as it's not yet been released publicly in full." I'm Charles de la Desma.
1: The FBI and Secret Service have stopped a plot to attack that USC fight at the White House on Sunday.
3: The FBI arresting five people in connection with attempting to attack Sunday's UFC America 250 event. Vice President J.D. Vance telling Fox News this was a potential terrorist attack. FBI Director Kash Patel on his X page writing, "Multiple individuals are now in custody and the planned attacks were stopped cold."
1: That is correspondent Laura Winters reporting. AI is advancing by leaps and bounds, and it seems the sky is the limit, bringing more jobs to Texas.
4: NVIDIA is betting on artificial intelligence to revive U.S. manufacturing. The Silicon Valley company is unveiling a major AI infrastructure upgrade. It's part of a $2 billion partnership with Coherent. This involves a factory in Texas producing materials for lasers that would enhance chip efficiency. NVIDIA CEO believes that AI can create jobs rather than replace them. Rich Thomason reporting.
1: This is SRN News.
5: Our good news memory verse this week is found in Isaiah chapter 40, verse 31. "But they that wait upon the Lord shall renew their strength. They shall mount up with wings as eagles. They shall run and not be weary. And they shall walk and not faint." Isaiah 40, 31 is the good news for this week.
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Hello there, friend. Looks like you've joined me here in the music room at the Bible Broadcasting Network. Bennett Roberts here, eager to share with you today's music and programs from God's Word.

It is always amazing to ponder God's love and what he did for us there on the cross. But to think about why he would do such a thing, it is perhaps an even more perplexing thing that the God of all the universe, of all creation, how he would stoop down to the level of a man, how he would live and limit himself to human form. But he would still be able to have the powers of be fully God and being fully man. He would know what it is to have hunger, to know pain, to know sadness, to know these emotions that you and I deal with on a daily basis. And this next song presents those questions to us. Why would he do such a thing? Is it even possible that he can? From the perspective of being someone, of being just a man, a mortal, with no inherent special abilities that is able to affect the supernatural, the spiritual, the extraordinary, to calm the winds and the waves with your voice. But he can, and he did. I encourage you, friend, think about that today.

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0: Welcome to Building Blocks for the Family. Should the Christian home be a dictatorship, a democracy, or something different? Jerry Vines is our guest today as he has a word to wives. Here's Jerry Vines as he begins his study in the book of Ephesians.
1: All right, Ephesians chapter 5, verses 22 through 24. Wives, submit yourselves unto your own husbands as unto the Lord. For the husband is the head of the wife, even as Christ is the head of the church, and he is the Savior of the body. Therefore, as the church is subject unto Christ, so let the wives be to their own husbands in everything. Then I want to just read the 33rd verse of the chapter, right there at the end of the chapter. Nevertheless, let every one of you in particular so love his wife even as himself, and the wife see that she reverence her husband. I'm taking a little time talking about the husband-wife relationship because this is the permanent relationship in the family. You remember God said in the second chapter of the book of Genesis, "For this cause shall a man leave his father and his mother and shall cleave unto his wife." The leave-cleave principle is very, very important to understand. The temporary relationship in a family is the relationship between the parents and the children. There comes a point in time in the life of those children when they grow up, they move out, and they establish their own home and their own identity. So the parent-child relationship is the temporary relationship, and so God said, leave your parents. But then he says, cleave unto your wife. And so the husband-wife relationship is the permanent relationship, and that makes it the most crucial and the most vital relationship to the welfare of a family. Now, of course, we know that the whole concept of the family is presently under attack, and families everywhere are being torn apart. They're being torn apart by the ravages of divorce. Also, there are other couples that are living in something that could be described as little more than a cold war. I remember a few years ago when I read Oliver Twist by Charles Dickens, he was describing in that book a couple that was very unhappily married to one another. And here's the way he described that couple. He said, "I know how listlessly and wearily each of that wretched pair dragged on their heavy chain." What he was saying was they were married to one another. They couldn't break the relationship, but it was a weary, it was an agonizing experience. Matrimony and marriage for them was like a heavy, heavy chain. Well, there are those who are enduring this kind of a marriage, but that's not the way God intends for it to be. God has given us some specific statements in the Bible about the responsibility of the husband and also the responsibility of the wife. Last week I said three basic things that the husband is to do. He is to lead his wife, he is to love his wife, and he is to lift his wife. It is his responsibility under God to lift her to be everything that God intends her to be. As the spiritual leader of the family, that's the responsibility of the husband. But God also has something to say about the responsibility of the wife. Now, the whole concept of the teaching of God in this area is under tremendous fire. All around us tonight, there are voices raised that challenge the very concept of the teaching that I'm going to give you tonight. The National Organization of Women, the entire women's liberation movement, would violently protest the things that I'm going to teach tonight. But you see, friends, God's word has not changed. And God gives his teaching about the relationship of husband and wife because God's the one who put the family together. God is the one who knows how it is intended to work. And you will never go wrong when you do what God says. Now, today's wife finds herself under tremendous pressure. In fact, she finds herself drawn in three different directions on the basis of the things she's hearing from her society. There's, of course, the pull to be a wife and a mother, to be an old-fashioned mother, and to be the kind of mother that she ought to be. There is also the pull to be a companion-type wife, to be attractive, to be sexy, to be entertaining. And then there is the pull to be a career-type woman also, to be equal in every regard to the man.

pursue her own career just as the husband pursues his career. And so there is a threefold pressure, pull in three directions on today's wives. And so many of them are just kind of holding on by their thumbs. They're struggling to be everything that is expected of them, and they're finding it to be a very difficult time. Now you see, today's wife, if you're going to be the kind of wife that God wants you to be, must turn to the Word of God and not to the opinions of society around and to the ideas of current contemporary thinking. We get our role, we get our picture about the role of the wife, not from Ladies' Home Journal, not from The Edge of Night, but we get it from the Bible. And so what I'm going to do is to share with you what I believe is the key in the Bible to helping a wife be exactly what she ought to be. Now, there are three primary passages in the Bible which deal with the role of the wife. These are not the only ones, of course, but these are the three primary passages. The first one is in Ephesians chapter 5. And you will notice in verse 22 it says specifically, "Wives, submit yourselves unto your own husbands." Now turn over to the book of Colossians. That's two books over. And in Colossians chapter 3, there is the Word of God again directed to the responsibility and the role assignment of the wife. In Colossians chapter 3 and in verse 18, notice what the Word of God says. It says there, "Wives, submit yourselves unto your own husbands as it is fit in the Lord." The third primary passage is 1 Peter chapter 3. Flip over to 1 Peter chapter 3 for a moment. And by the way, keep that place, because toward the end of the message, I'll come back to that passage tonight. 1 Peter chapter 3. And we begin reading in 1 Peter. That's right before 2 Peter. That helped you a lot. 1 Peter chapter 3 and verse 1. Notice what it says. "Likewise, ye wives, be in subjection to your own husbands." Now you will notice in all three of the primary passages, God uses the word submission or the verb submit unto your husband. Now of course this is what gets the women's liberation movement all out of joint. They say, now when you talk about wives being submissive to the husband, you're talking about inferiority. And you're talking about the wife being a slave to the husband. But you see, this is not at all what the Word of God means when it teaches the responsibility of the wife to be submissive to her husband. The word itself really was a military word. That's the metaphor that's given here. And it really means to arrange yourself under the authority of another. It means to submit to the authority of another. And so God's role assignment of the woman in the family is to be submissive to the leadership of her husband. I do believe that when a wife makes up her mind to obey God in this particular matter, she has moved a long way toward becoming what God has created her to be. Now, it's a very interesting thing, the way God has put men together and the way God has put women together. Back in the book of Genesis, when we're given the account of the fall, you remember God says some most fascinating things. I want you to just turn back to Genesis chapter 3 for a moment, because it gives us some insights into this entire situation. In Genesis, the third chapter, in Genesis chapter 3, I want you to follow with me now with the 16th verse in Genesis chapter 3. Now notice what God says about the woman in verse 16. He says, "Unto the woman, I will greatly multiply thy sorrow and thy conception. In sorrow shalt thou bring forth thy children." Now notice this little statement. "And thy desire shall be to thy husband, and he shall rule over thee." Notice that statement. "Thy desire shall be to thy husband." The indication there is that God has so constructed the wife, biologically and emotionally, that there is that natural desire to be the responder to her husband. And then, of course, you know what the Bible says. The Bible says that she was to be a helper, a helpmate, a helper suitable to him, someone to respond to him. Now, that's the way God has put it together. That's God's plan. And when we follow God's plan, it does not cause us to be in slavery, but it produces liberation. I believe that the original Women's Lib movement was started by

by none other than God himself. You are always most free when you follow the teachings of God's word. And so the key word in the responsibility of the wife is this word, submit. Now I'm going to explain to you why I believe this is true. And I'm going to ask you to reserve judgment, if you will, because I know this is so contrary to what you're hearing today. I want you to reserve judgment on the whole matter until I take you through the scriptures and explain to you why, as I understand it, God says the wife is to submit herself unto her husband. There are three basic reasons I'm going to share with you tonight. Reason number one, you should submit to your husband because it is the spiritual thing to do. It is the spiritual thing to do. Do you remember what he says in Ephesians 5:22? Wives, submit yourselves unto your own husbands as unto the Lord. Now, God places this whole matter of submission in the context of the Lordship of Jesus Christ. He's saying you are to submit to your husband as if you were submitting yourself unto the Lord. And so the whole framework here is the Lordship of Jesus. Let me ask you ladies something tonight. Let me ask you wives something tonight. Are you yielded to the Lordship of Jesus? Is Jesus the Lord of your life? You say, well, preacher, Jesus is the Lord of my life. All right, let me give you a test. Let me give you a way to determine if that's really true in your life. Are you submissive to your husband? Have you submitted yourself to the leadership of your husband? Well, you see, if you're not submissive unto your husband, then you've not yielded to the Lordship of Jesus Christ. And so it is the spiritual thing to do. Now, when a woman rejects this, when a woman rebels against God's teaching in this particular matter, it creates at least four problems in her life. If you refuse to submit to your husband as God has said, you're going to have four problems. Number one, you're going to have problems with the Lord. Because you see, the Lord says that you're to do it. You're to submit as unto the Lord. In Titus chapter 2, verse 5, the Bible says that the wife is to obey her husband, that the word of God be not blasphemed. If we're not obedient to the Lord, if we're not obedient to the Lord in this matter, then we're going to have problems with the Lord. We cannot walk with God unless we are obedient to the teachings of God. In fact, Jesus said one time, he said, if you love me, keep my commandments. One of the ways we know we love the Lord is that we obey the commandments of the Lord. But if you reject the commandment of God in this area, you got problems with the Lord. But of course, secondly, if you reject this teaching of God, then you've got problems with your husband. Now, every man knows down inside of him that it is his responsibility to be the leader. I mean, God has just put that in him. He knows that he is to be the leader. If you refuse to respond to the leadership of your husband, then you're going to have problems with your husband. Now, let me just show you kind of how this thing works. Let me explain to you how the devil will try to operate in this direction. You see, the devil will make you aware of some glaring fault or inconsistency or weakness in your husband. Now, you got to always keep in mind that you didn't marry a perfect man. Now, I know you thought you did when you married him, but I got news for you. You didn't. Now, of course, he didn't marry a perfect woman either. You understand that, don't you? The Bible says nobody is perfect. You understand. In fact, we always ought to keep in mind Isaiah 53, where it says, all we like sheep have gone astray. We have turned everyone into his own way, and the Lord has laid on him the iniquity of us all. Now, that's three truths about all of us that we need to keep in mind in the marriage relationship. Number one, we're all sinners. All we like sheep have gone astray. Number two, we're all selfish. We've turned everyone into his own way. And then number three, though, we're all special. The Lord has laid on him the iniquity of us all. But you got to keep in mind, you didn't marry a perfect man, and he's going to have his faults. Now, what the devil will do, the devil will try to cause you to focus in on some glaring fault or weakness or inconsistency in your husband. And the devil will want you to think this. The devil will want you to think, well, now, wait a minute. How can I submit to somebody like that? I mean, how can I follow the leadership of some turkey like that? And so you see, you feel perfectly justified in rebelling against this commandment. Now,

0: When you do that, when you rebel against the leadership of your husband, then you see you create wrong responses in him. And he's going to do either one of two things when you reject his leadership in your family. One of the things he may do is this. He may reject your rejection. And so if he rejects your rejection, then what you've got on your hands there, you've got a war, see. You got a war. Or number two, he may just retreat. He may be of such a disposition, of such a personality, that he's just not going to do war with you. And so what he does when you refuse to respond to his leadership, he just retreats from your rebellion. And the matter's not really settled. You see, what happens, he just submerges his resentment. And so always down beneath the surface, there is burning resentment. You have rejected his leadership, and so now he is resentful, and he has retreated from the situation. So if you refuse to respond and submit to the leadership of your husband, you got trouble with the Lord, you got trouble with your husband. Number three, you got trouble with your children. Now, I made a statement on the opening message of this whole family series that went like this, that you cannot exercise authority unless you are under authority. I'm going to get very specific now in your relationship to your children. You cannot exercise authority over your children unless you are under the authority of your husband. See, the whole thing fits together. Same way with the husband. The husband cannot exercise authority with his wife unless he is under the authority of the Lord Jesus Christ. It all ties together. Now, there's not a wife in here, not a mother in here who does not expect your children to obey. I mean, isn't that right? You just expect them to obey. I mean, you're the mama. You're the one in charge. Isn't that right? And so you expect them to obey you. But now watch. If those children see you not submitting to the leadership of your husband, then how can you expect them to submit to your leadership? And so you see, you've got problems with your kids. And it may be that one of the reasons you're having some difficulties right now with rebellion on the part of your children. Now, this is not always the reason. I'm just dealing in broad principles. But it could be one of the reasons you're having some difficulty with them is that they have seen rebellion in you against the leadership of your husband. So you're going to have trouble with your children if you don't do what God says to do. But now here's the fourth thing. You're going to have trouble with yourself. You're going to have problems with yourself if you don't submit to the Lord in this matter. Now, I read back there in Genesis chapter 3 where it says that the desire of the wife will be toward her husband. In other words, that's the way God has put you together. There is just that natural desire. Now, we see an extreme form of this inward desire to respond to the leadership in a man in an experience that girls hit at a certain stage in their life. At a certain stage in their life, sometimes girls go what you call boy crazy. Now, if you've got a 15, 16-year-old girl, it's possible that your girl has been afflicted with this malady. I mean, they just kind of go nuts. Did I hear it? Somebody said amen. You know, they just kind of go nuts. They just kind of go boy crazy. And you're just running after the boys. Now, that's normal. That's natural. But it can go to extreme cases. A few years ago, right here in Jacksonville, there was a woman attorney who was taking the case of a criminal, one of her clients who was a criminal, and in her dealings with this criminal, representing him in the court, she just fell in love with him. That's what she thought it was. It was love. And you know what she did? She just ran off with him. I mean, they just took off. Now, you see, that's an extreme case of being boy crazy. She just never got over it, see? Well, you see, that's just natural. That's what God has put within the emotional makeup of a woman. But now notice, here's where the complicating factor comes in. I don't think I have ever seen many situations where the wife won't normally challenge the leadership of that husband. Now, sometimes it doesn't happen. Sometimes the personalities are such that they merge, and this wife is just so godly and so understands the teaching of the Word of God that she just willingly and gladly surrenders to the leadership of her husband, and there's no complication. But in most marriages, most couples, my observation is, when they get married, there is a tendency on the part of that wife to challenge the leadership of her husband. I mean, she's going to put you to the test. I mean, she's just going to challenge you, and she's just going to see if you're going to be the leader or if you're not. Now, if, dear wife, along with that you have an aggressive, domineering personality, you really, really, really complicate the situation. Because you see, here this old boy is, he knows he's supposed to be the leader. Down inside of you, you know he's supposed to be the leader. And yet, that domineering personality of yours is so aggressive that you challenge him and fight him when he's trying to do what you know in your heart he's supposed to do. And so you see, you got the makings of a real war right there on your hands. Now, if you win, ma'am, I'm going to tell you something. You are creating problems for yourself. If you win the battle of leadership in your family and you become the leader of your family, you've created problems for yourself. You're going to be filled with anxiety. You're going to be filled with frustration. And you're going to be, you know that he ought to be the leader, and yet you haven't let him be the leader. And so down inside of you, there's all kinds of frustration because you need someone to guide you and direct you according to the teachings of the Word of God. But you've rebelled against the whole situation. And you know, it shows up in churches all the time. You ever seen, now I don't know whether we have any here. All of our, you know, this is, our church is the exception to this. But in other churches, you see these wives who come to church, you know, and they're just domineering everywhere and bossing everybody around. You know why they're that way? That's the way they do over the house. And they resent any male authority figure in church. You know why they do? Because they have conquered the male authority figure in their family. And so they don't want any man anywhere taking any kind of leadership. Am I right or am I wrong? Is that right or is that wrong? I'm exactly right about the situation. And so, dear lady, what you've done to yourself, you have just filled yourself with all kinds of intense frustration. And you know what kind of wife you're going to be? You're going to be a complaining. You're going to be a whining. You're going to be a frustrated wife all the way through your marriage. Let me read you a verse of Scripture. Don't turn. But let me tell you what your husband's got to look forward to if that's the approach you take. Let me just read it to you. Now, I know the men are going to all write this down. I understand this. But I'm not going to ask you to turn. Let me just read you what Proverbs 21, verse 9 says. It is better to dwell in a corner of the housetop than with a brawling woman in a wide house. Hey, fellas, you didn't know I was in the Bible, did you? But I'll tell you one thing. You know it's true, don't you? I mean, man, just better be off in the corner of the rooftop somewhere than in a house with a brawling, whining, complaining woman. You see, when you don't submit to what God says, you create problems with the Lord, problems with your husband, problems with your children, and you create problems with yourself. And so you see, when God says submit, he knows what he's saying because, you see, to submit is the spiritual thing to do. Now, I've got to move on. Secondly, to submit to your husband is also the practical thing to do. And you see, we come back to this whole concept of headship. You see, headship is a practical truth in the husband-wife relationship because it's an organizational principle. Now, you see, every institution has a head. Every business has a president. Every bank has a president. Every school has a principal. Every church has a pastor. There always has to be someone in charge of the organization. Now, the illustration I used last Sunday night was the illustration of the president and the vice president of a bank. And so every corporation has its officers, has its president, has its vice president. And so you see, sometimes there is a sharing of the responsibilities in the corporation. And the same thing is true in the family. There are some areas where the husband would be exceedingly wise to let his wife take the lead. Let her be in authority. I said to you last week, I let my wife take the lead in the kitchen. I mean, man, she plans all the menus. She's far better. I was a Boy Scout. I was an Eagle Scout. I got a merit badge for cooking and all that, but I got news for you. I just barely skinned by in my cooking. I wasn't ever much of a cook. But boy, I'll tell you, my wife is a good cook. Now, wouldn't I be stupid if I went home and insisted that I take charge of the kitchen? I mean, wouldn't I be real smart to come home from church every day and walk in there and say, all right, now, Janet, you sit down over there and I'm going to handle this cooking in here. No, no. You know, it's kind of like one old boy said. He said, you know, he said, I make all the big decisions at the house and she makes all the little decisions. He said, I make all the big decisions. He said, I decide what we're going to do about the Iran crisis. I decide how we're going to do about the federal budget. She makes all the little decisions, how we're going to spend our money, where we're going on vacation, what we're going to do with the kids and all those kind of things. Now, you see, when there is a decision to be made in the organization, when it's decision time in the family, now the husband, as the head of the organization, has one of two choices. He can make the decision himself, or he can allow the wife to make the decision. Sometimes you may disagree. You may say, well, I don't think that's the best decision. But if you have given her the responsibility to make the decision in that situation, then the husband is to support the decision.
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3: Now in the 12th month, that is the month Adar, on the 13th day of the same, when the king's commandment and his decree drew near to be put in execution, in the day that the enemies of the Jews hoped to have power over them, though it was turned to the contrary, that the Jews had rule over them that hated them, the Jews gathered themselves together in their cities throughout all the provinces of the king Ahasuerus to lay hand on such as sought their hurt. And no man could withstand them, for the fear of them fell upon all people. And all the rulers of the provinces and the lieutenants and the deputies and officers of the king helped the Jews because the fear of Mordecai fell upon them. For Mordecai was great in the king's house, and his fame went out throughout all the provinces. For this man Mordecai waxed greater and greater. Thus the Jews smote all their enemies with the stroke of the sword, and slaughter and destruction, and did what they would unto those that hated them. And in Shushan the palace, the Jews slew and destroyed 500 men. And Parshandatha and Dalphon and Aspatha and Poretha and Adalia and Aridatha and Parmashta and Arisai and Aradai and Bajezatha, the 10 sons of Haman the son of Hammedatha, the enemy of the Jews, slew they. But on the spoil laid they not their hand. On that day the number of those that were slain in Shushan the palace was brought before the king. And the king said unto Esther the queen, the Jews have slain and destroyed 500 men in Shushan the palace, and the 10 sons of Haman. What have they done in the rest of the king's provinces? Now, what is thy petition, and it shall be granted thee? Or what is thy request further, and it shall be done? Then said Esther, if it please the king, let it be granted to the Jews which are in Shushan to do tomorrow also according unto this day's decree, and let Haman's 10 sons be hanged upon the gallows. And the king commanded it so to be done. And the decree was given at Shushan, and they hanged Haman's 10 sons. For the Jews that were in Shushan gathered themselves together on the 14th day also of the month Adar, and slew 300 men at Shushan. But on the prey they laid not their hand. But the other Jews that were in the king's provinces gathered themselves together and stood for their lives and had rest from their enemies and slew of their foes 75,000. But they laid not their hands on the prey on the 13th day of the month Adar. And on the 14th day of the same rested they and made it a day of feasting and gladness. But the Jews that were at Shushan assembled together on the 13th day thereof, and on the 14th thereof, and on the 15th day of the same they rested, and made it a day of feasting and gladness. Therefore the Jews of the villages that dwelt in the unwalled towns made the 14th day of the month Adar a day of gladness and feasting, and a good day, and of sending portions one to another. And Mordecai wrote these things, and sent letters unto all the Jews that were in all the provinces of the king Ahasuerus, both nigh and far, to establish this among them, that they should keep the 14th day of the month Adar, and the 15th day of the same yearly, as the days wherein the Jews rested from their enemies, and the month which was turned unto them from sorrow to joy, and from mourning into a good day, that they should make them days of feasting and joy, and of sending portions one to another, and gifts to the poor. And the Jews undertook to do as they had begun, and as Mordecai had written unto them. Because Haman the son of Hammedatha the Agagite, the enemy of all the Jews, had devised against the Jews to destroy them, and had cast poor, that is, the lot, to consume them, and to destroy them. But when Esther came before the king, he commanded by letters that his wicked device which he devised against the Jews should return upon his own head, and that he and his sons should be hanged on the gallows. Wherefore they called these days Purim, after the name of Pur. Therefore, for all the words of this letter, and of that which they had seen concerning this matter, and which had come unto them, the Jews ordained and took upon them, and upon their seed, and upon all such as joined themselves unto them, so as it should not fail, that they would keep these 2 days according to their writing, and according to their appointed time every year, and that these days should be remembered and kept throughout every generation, every family, every province, and every city, and that these days of Purim should not fail from among the Jews, nor the memorial of them perish from their seed. Then Esther the queen, the daughter of Abihail, and Mordecai the Jew, wrote with all authority to confirm this second letter of Purim. And he sent the letters unto all the Jews, to the 127 provinces of the kingdom of Ahasuerus, with words of peace and truth, to confirm these days of Purim in their times appointed, according as Mordecai the Jew and Esther the queen had enjoined them, and as they had decreed for themselves and for their seed the matters of the fastings and their cry. And the decree of Esther confirmed these matters of Purim, and it was written in the book. And the king Ahasuerus laid a tribute upon the land and upon the isles of the sea. And all the acts of his power and of his might, and the declaration of the greatness of Mordecai, whereunto the king advanced him, are they not written in the book of the chronicles of the kings of Media and Persia? For Mordecai the Jew was next unto King Ahasuerus, and great among the Jews, and accepted of the multitude of his brethren, seeking the wealth of his people, and speaking peace to all his seed.
4: This completes the book of Esther. Now we begin reading from the book of Job, chapter 1, verse 1.
3: There was a man in the land of Uz whose name was Job, and that man was perfect and upright, and one that feared God and eschewed evil. And there were born unto him 7 sons and 3 daughters. His substance also was 7,000 sheep and 3,000 camels and 500 yoke of oxen and 500 she-asses and a very great household, so that this man was the greatest of all the men of the east. And his sons went and feasted in their houses, every one his day, and sent and called for their 3 sisters to eat and to drink with them. And it was so, when the days of their feasting were gone about, that Job sent and sanctified them, and rose up early in the morning, and offered burnt offerings according to the number of them all. For Job said, It may be that my sons have sinned and cursed God in their hearts. Thus did Job continually. Now there was a day when the sons of God came to present themselves before the Lord, and Satan came also among them. And the Lord said unto Satan, Whence comest thou? Then Satan answered the Lord and said, From going to and fro in the earth, and from walking up and down in it. And the Lord said unto Satan, Hast thou considered my servant Job, that there is none like him in the earth, a perfect and an upright man, one that feareth God and escheweth evil? Then Satan answered the Lord and said, Doth Job fear God for naught? Hast not thou made an hedge about him, and about his house, and about all that he hath on every side? Thou hast blessed the work of his hands, and his substance is increased in the land. But put forth thine hand now, and touch all that he hath, and he will curse thee to thy face. And the Lord said unto Satan, Behold, all that he hath is in thy power. Only upon himself put not forth thine hand. So Satan went forth from the presence of the Lord. And there was a day when his sons and his daughters were eating and drinking wine in their eldest brother's house. And there came a messenger unto Job and said, The oxen were plowing and the asses feeding beside them, and the Sabaeans fell upon them and took them away. Yea, they have slain the servants with the edge of the sword, and I only am escaped alone to tell thee. While he was yet speaking, there came also another and said, The fire of God is fallen from heaven and hath burned up the sheep and the servants and consumed them, and I only am escaped alone to tell thee. While he was yet speaking, there came also another and said, The Chaldeans made out three bands and fell upon the camels and have carried them away, yea, and slain the servants with the edge of the sword, and I only am escaped alone to tell thee. While he was yet speaking, there came also another and said, Thy sons and thy daughters were eating and drinking wine in their eldest brother's house. And behold, there came a great wind from the wilderness and smote the four corners of the house, and it fell upon the young men, and they are dead, and I only am escaped alone to tell thee. Then Job arose and rent his mantle and shaved his head and fell down upon the ground and worshipped and said, Naked came I out of my mother's womb, and naked shall I return thither. The Lord gave, and the Lord hath taken away. Blessed be the name of the Lord. In all this, Job sinned not, nor charged God foolishly.
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the holy city, New Jerusalem, coming down from God out of heaven, prepared as a bride adorned for her husband. And I heard a great voice out of heaven saying, Behold, the tabernacle of God is with men, and he will dwell with them, and they shall be his people. And God himself shall be with them and be their God. And God shall wipe away all tears from their eyes. And there shall be no more death, neither sorrow nor crying. Neither shall there be any more pain, for the former things are passed away.

I hope, friend, that if you asked any Christian, any believer, what God is, they would tell you that God is love, that his love is infinite, because he and it are the same. You cannot separate God from love. The very idea is a part of his being. He loves you with an everlasting love. And now we know that, and our minds understand that he is love. But it is a two-way street, like any relationship. If only one person shows a great amount of love to the other, and it is not reciprocated, that feeling is not returned, then, well, then you just have this longing for another person, but they don't feel the same way. So you can't really get them to stick around. You can't make them understand that feeling. It depends on what their thoughts are. And the same goes for our relationship with God. It will only go so far as we take it. God's arms are outstretched. They are open wide, ready to embrace us with his grace and mercy and kindness and compassion. The choice is up to us whether we forsake or embrace him.

If you're like me, friend, then you may tend to dwell on things internally. And when you dwell on things for a long time, it can tend to eat away at your mind, at your heart, at your very body. And maybe you've had a spiritual question on your mind for a long time, or maybe you just want to know where you are going after this life. Well, we'd love the chance to get to talk with you through BBN Chat. And there you can talk with a staff member or trained volunteer to learn how to be saved or any spiritual question that you have. We would love to get you some insight on that. Talk with a staff member Monday through Friday from 8:30 a.m. to 4:30 p.m. Eastern Time. 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
1: Many infallible proofs. This is Ken Ham, editor of the popular The Answers Book for Kids series. In the book of Acts, Luke wrote that Jesus presented himself alive after his suffering by

Can a man be officially alive after being declared legally dead? That question became international news when a man from Ohio showed up in good health after being reported missing more than 25 years earlier. At the time of his disappearance, he had been unemployed, addicted, and hopelessly behind in child support payments. So he went into hiding. On his return, however, he discovered how hard it is to come back from the dead. When the man went to court to reverse the ruling that had declared him legally dead, the judge turned down his request, citing a 3-year time limit for changing a death ruling. That unusual request of a human court turns out to be a common experience for God. Paul's letter to the Ephesians tells us that though we were spiritually dead, God made us alive together with Christ. Our sin required the suffering, death, and resurrection of God's Son. Having been declared alive in Christ, we are called to live in gratitude for the immeasurable mercy and life given to us.

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1: Suppose the pastor of a large church divided up his flock into two groups. And instead of the normal whatever-they-do routine practiced on Sunday morning, he announced, "Half of you will represent the blessings of God and the other half curses. Now I'm going to read a list of what you're to do if you want to be blessed. And you on the left say, Amen. Then I'll read a list of what will bring God's curses on your life, and you on the right say, Amen. Should that be done? I suspect the pastor might need to start inquiring about serving somewhere else. Yet that is exactly what Moses instructed Joshua to do when Israel crossed the Jordan and entered Canaan. Every time I am in Israel and pass by Mount Gerizim and Mount Ebal, I think of that tremendous assembly of people with six of the tribes of Israel standing on each mountain, which we would consider more of a hill today than actually a mountain. Gerizim represented blessing. And there were assembled Levi, Judah, Simeon, Issachar, Joseph, and Benjamin. Across the small valley were assembled Reuben, Gad, Asher, Dan, Naphtali, and Zebulun. Then the Levites read the law. And the people responded appropriately, saying, Amen, really meaning, yes, let it be so. We agree with this. And what was worthy of the curse of God? Things such as disrespect for parents, moving a neighbor's boundary marker, leading a blind man in the wrong direction, having sexual relations with animals, and so forth. What brought blessing? Obeying the Lord and faithfully following His commands and laws? This resulted in a bountiful harvest, overflowing barns, growing flocks and herds, safety from the enemy, and long life and many children. Blessings and curses. In a world of computers, miracle drugs, satellite communication, and broken families, do you ever wonder if the blessings and curses which Moses talked about are still in place today? In what some have called the greatest sermon ever preached, Jesus talked about blessing. He began saying, "Blessed are the poor in spirit, for theirs is the kingdom of God. Blessed are those who mourn, for they will be comforted. Blessed are the meek, for they will inherit the earth. Blessed are those who hunger and thirst for righteousness, for they will be filled." More than 200 times in the Bible, you will find where God bestows blessings of one kind or another on individual. 200 times. Everyone likes to be blessed, which translates into positive assets and relationships. Good job, wonderful wife or husband, healthy, normal kids, enough money to do whatever you want to do. But about that business of curses, I thought God loved us, you say, and only sought to shower down good things on us. The reality is that the negative results of sinful behavior often play out the reality that God does bless those who bless Him. And the curses of rejecting Him echo back on our broken, dysfunctional lives. When Joshua split the group into two great masses of people, he announced, "This day I call heaven and earth as witnesses against you, that I have set before you life and death, blessings and curses. Now choose life, so that you and your children may live." Choose life. It was their decision and their choice, and each brought consequences. Looking back over your life, you may have made some bad decisions. While you can't unscramble scrambled eggs, you can drive a stake in the ground and say, "God, forgive me. Now turn my life into a blessing."
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0: Ahoy there, boys and girls. Please come aboard just as fast as you can. We have a club time just crammed with goodies.
1: Oh, and we need to save every jiffy we can. Oh, Dom's a-jumping right along.
0: Secretary Sparkle, are you able to see the boatswain below there on the main deck? He's standing over there by the after brow.
1: Oh, yes, sir. I can see, Captain. While he's directing the clubbers aboard. Sir, the last clubber just crossed the brow. Well, he's dragging his walker with him.
0: Oh, great news. We'll be able to start club time early.
2: Ahoy, Captain. All clubbers are aboard.
0: Aye, aye, boatswain. How about our engineering report, Sparkle?
1: No problem, sir. Well, I have Mr. Joy's report right here on my handy-dandy clipboard. While he reports, steam's up, all secure, and everything for getting underway is done. Now, we'll stand by for all the fun.
0: Oh, as usual, a good report. Our underway signal, please.
1: Aye, aye, Skipper. Our underway signal is coming up as ordered, sir.
0: Well, clubbers, we're underway and headed for a bunch of excitement.
1: Now, do you remember when we left Bill and Poetry on our last cruise? Well, they had seen the thief steal Bill's watermelon, Ida Watermelon Collins. As we open episode 7 of this watermelon mystery, while we see two dirty, wet, tired, and disgusted boys heading back to their tent. Well, here's Bill to tell us more about this watermelon mystery.
3: It was a pair of very sad, very mad boys that threaded their way through the watermelon patch to the pasture and across it to the gate at the barn and on toward the tent. Are you sleepy? Poetry asked me when we reached the plum tree. Not very, but I'm still so mad I can't see straight. You want to go back down to the spring with me? Are you crazy? Look, I'm a detective. I want to go down there and see if we can find the wax paper you threw away when we heard those girls at the top of the hill. My mother has dozens of old bread wrappers. I'll ask her for one for you in the morning. Listen, chum, I said I'm a detective, and I'm looking for a clue. I have a hunch there was something in that paper, something whoever put it in that melon didn't want to get wet. Look, I don't want to show my face or risk my neck anywhere near a camp full of excitable girls who can't tell a boy in a pair of red striped pajamas from a zebra. They might start screaming bloody murder if they ever happen to see us again. I'll have to go alone then. In a jiffy, Poetry's fat green striped back was all I could see of him as he waddled off across the moonlit lawn toward the old walnut tree and the gate. I was either let him go alone on a wild goose chase or go with him and run the risk of stumbling into a whirlwind of honest-to-goodness trouble. I caught up to him by the time he had reached our mailbox, and I whispered, "What do you think might have been wrapped up in it?" "Didn't you read the paper this morning?" I nearly always read the paper, part of it anyway, almost as soon as it landed in the mailbox, and sometimes racing to get to the box before Dad did. "Sure, I read the paper this morning, but what's that got to do with a wad of waxed paper and a plugged watermelon?" His answer, as it came panting back over his fat shoulder, started the shivers vibrating in my spine again. If I had been a cicada with a sound-producing organ inside me somewhere, my shaking thoughts would have filled the whole woods with noise. "Whoever broke in at the supermarket last week might be hiding out in this part of the county, maybe even along the creek here somewhere." The paper didn't say that. It didn't have to. It didn't say where he was hiding, did it? I got a hunch he's right here in our territory. Maybe in the swamp or... Oh, I'd had a lot of experiences with Poetry's hunches, and he'd been right so many times that whenever he said he had one, I felt myself suddenly getting in a mood for a big surprise of some kind. But this time his idea didn't seem to make sense. Not quite, anyway. Who on earth would want to stuff a lot of money inside a watermelon? Huh. I said I had a hunch. I know we'll find something important going on around here. Now, stop asking dumb questions and hurry up. With that, the detective-minded boy set a still faster pace for me as we dashed down the hill in the place where I had just had the humiliating experience of riding a wild, green, legless bronco in a reservoir full of cold water. The red striped pajamas I'd been wearing must have made me look ridiculous to those Girl Scouts, I thought. I hope they wouldn't come back to the spring again while Poetry and I were looking for what he called a clue. Several times before the night was finally over, I thought how much more sensible we would have been if we'd have curled ourselves up on our cots in the tent and gone sound asleep. It's better to be in bed when you have your night clothes on than scouting a watermelon patch or splashing in a pool of spring water or crouching shivering between ragweeds and goldenrod and black-eyed Susans in a fence row or searching with a flashlight for a wad of wax paper which somebody had stuffed into a watermelon. Especially is it better to be in bed, like any decent boy should be, than to be lying on your stomach under an evergreen tree with pine needles pricking you and you don't dare move or you'll be heard by somebody you're straining your eyes to see, while your friend does the most ridiculous thing you ever heard of at the very spring where you yourself were just an hour ago. Boy, oh boy, let me tell you what happened the second Poetry and I went to the spring that night. When we came to the beech tree, on whose close-grained gray bark the gang and maybe 30 other people had carved their initials through the years, we stopped to look the situation over. There was a stretch of moonlit open space about 20 yards wide between us and the leaning linden tree, which is at the top of the incline leading down to the spring. The shadowy hulk of the old black widow stump in the middle of the moonlit space looked like a black ghost. I kept straining my ears in the direction of the linden tree, wondering if there might be anybody down at the spring. Also, I kept my ears and eyes focused in the direction of the pawpaw bushes way off to the left, where the girls' camp was. I could smell the odor of wet ashes, and I knew that the girls had had a campfire near the Black Widow stump. There was an outdoor fireplace there for picnickers to use for wiener roast, and steak fries, and for making coffee, and also for giving a picnic in a friendly atmosphere. I was only half glad to notice that the girls had put out the very last spark of their fire, because I hated to have to admit that a flock of girls knew one of the most important safety rules of a good camper, which is never leave a campfire burning, but put it out before you go. From the beech tree, we moved east maybe 100 feet, and then made a moonlit dash for the row of evergreens which border the rail fence that skirts the top of the hill above the bayou. Okay, we'll work our way down from here. As soon as we get to the bottom, we'll turn on the light and start looking for our clue. And then I heard something, a noise out in the creek somewhere. It was the sound of an oar in a rowlock. Poetry and I shushed each other at the same time, straining our ears in the direction the sound had come from. At the same instant, we dropped down into the pine needles under the tree. Poetry whispered, "It's somebody in a boat. He's pulling in at the spring." I could see the boat now, emerging from the shadow of the trees down the shore. It had come up the creek from the direction of the Sugar Creek Bridge. Now the boat was being steered toward the shore. I knew if it was anybody who knew the shoreline, he wouldn't stop directly in front of the spring, because the overflow drained into the creek there, and it'd be a muddy landing. Below it, or just above it, was a good place. "There's only one man in it," Poetry said. Even in the shadowy moonlight, I could tell it was a red boat and one we'd never seen before. Then I did get a startled surprise, and my whole mind began whirling with wondering what on earth in a gunny sack. No sooner had the prow of the boat touched the gravel shore than whoever was in it was up and out and beaching the boat, wrapping the guy rope, which is called a painter, around the small maple that grew there. And then he stepped back into the boat, stooped, picked up something in both hands, something dark and long, and... "Hey!" My mind's eye was screaming, while my actual voice was keeping still. "It's a gunny sack! It's the old brown burlap bag we saw in the watermelon patch a half hour ago." In a minute, the man was out of the boat and disappearing in the path of the shadow of the trees we knew about. A second later, he emerged at the opening in the board fence, worked his way through, and moved straight toward the spring, lugging the burlap bag with a watermelon in it. "Let's jump him!" I whispered to Poetry. Poetry put his lips to my ear. "Nothing doing. Detectives don't capture a criminal before he commits a crime. They let him do it first, then they capture him." "He's already done it, at the melon patch. If he'll be patient, we'll find out what we want to know." We kept on watching from behind the evergreens, while the man at the spring hoisted his burlap bag over the cement lip of the pool and let it down inside. He stayed in a stooping, stock-still position for several jiffies, and then began doing something with his hands. He's about the size of Big Jim, Or circus, Portree answered. Ah, Big Jim, I insisted, only I knew that neither of them would steal a watermelon and bring it here by night in boat. Just then I shifted my position a little because I'd been sitting on my foot and it was beginning to hurt. It was a crazy time to lose my balance and have to struggle awkwardly to keep from sliding down the incline, but that's what I did, and for a few anxious seconds I was looking after myself instead of watching the mysterious movements at the spring.
0: And so our mystery gets more mysterious. Who is this strange man? My, you know, every time we turn around in this Sugar Creek Gang adventure, more excitement pops up. Well, Clubbers, be sure to be aboard as the boys go about finding out who this stranger is.
1: Well, while you're waiting, just have a seat over here, Mr. Skipper, sir. While you're waiting now, we'll get right into the first riddle in the middle.
0: Oh, thank you. All righty now. Hey, it's a nice chair here. What's your first riddle?
1: Well, here it is, sir. We had this not very long ago, so there's no reason why you should miss it. Here it is. What did the digital clock say to its mother?
0: Oh, yes, we had this not long ago at all.
1: Uh-huh.
0: Yeah.
1: You remember?
0: Uh-huh. What did the digital clock say to its mother?
1: Yes, sir.
0: Look, Ma, no hands.
1: You did it, sir. Well, here's number two coming up. What did one firefly, you know, like a lightning bug? Well, what did one firefly say to the other firefly?
0: Oh, yes, that's an oldie, too. What did one firefly say to the other firefly? The answer is, when you got to glow, you've got to glow.
1: Oh, that is so true, sir.
0: Uh-huh.
1: And here is number three coming up. What is the end of everything?
0: Oh, we've had that quite often, haven't we? Yeah, I like that one, too.
1: Yes, sir.
0: The end of everything?
1: Uh-huh.
0: The letter G.
1: You did it again, sir. Three times in a row.
0: Well, that's good. That's
1: well,
0: good.
1: Well, here's
0: that's
1: number
0: good.
1: Four coming up, and we only have four, sir. And here it is. What 10-letter word starts with G-A-S?
0: What 10-letter word starts with G-A-S?
1: That's the one, sir.
0: Uh-huh. The answer to that, Sparkle, is the automobile.
1: Oh, Captain, can you believe it, sir? Why, you have correctly answered 4 out of 4 riddles.
4: Next on our club schedule, our club Bible quiz. I am the ship's communications officer, and I'd like for each clubber to listen real close as I ask the quiz question, and then see if you know the answer. Sparkle is here to check her rememberer.
1: I have my thinking cap on, and I'm waiting for the question, sir.
4: Good. Now here is the Bible quiz question. How many rivers flowed out of Eden when the river was parted?
1: Oh, my. Mr. Communications Officer, that's a tough one.
4: You don't know, do you?
1: Well, let me think. How many rivers flowed out of Eden? That's the Garden of Eden when it was parted. Mr. Communications Officer, I think it parted into 4 rivers?
4: Now, was that a guess?
1: Well, no, sir, but as I remembered, there were 4 rivers.
4: That's right. When the rivers were parted, there were 4. Clubbers, was that your answer? To check the quiz question, turn in your Bible to Genesis chapter 2 and read verses 10 through 14. And that's our club Bible quiz for today.
0: Well, that was a pretty tough question today, Sparkle.
1: Yes, it was, sir. And when the communications officer first asked the question, well, I didn't think I knew the answer, and then the old rememberer kicked in.
0: By the way, do you know the names of the 4 rivers?
1: Oh, my. Well, no, sir, I really don't.
0: And I don't either.
1: Oh.
0: We'll have to study up on those rivers, but for now, let's move on to Uncle Charlie's story time.
1: Yes, sir. It is time to change the subject. And fellas and girls, here's Uncle Charlie to steer us into a life-changing story.
5: And we're going to get right into our longer-than-usual story. It's written by Harry Trover and entitled, How Brenda Passed the Buck. It should be said that Brenda was not really a bad girl. Oh, certainly not like Tammy Jones, who was always in trouble with the neighbors, with her school teachers, and finally, even with the police, too. But still, Brenda was just as guilty as Tammy, so the police said when they arrested her. But wait a minute, I guess we're getting ahead of the story. The first time Brenda had a warning, she should have listened, but she didn't. Her mother met her at the door when she came home from school.
6: Brenda, what happened at school today?
7: Why, nothing. Why?
6: Now, don't lie to me. Your teacher called
7: and... Oh, you mean about the broken window?
6: Yes, and we're going to have to pay for it, too.
7: I didn't mean to break the window, Mom. It was an accident. It wasn't my fault.
6: Didn't you throw the stone that broke the window?
7: Yes, but I did it because Tammy asked me to. She saw a bird's nest under the eaves, and she bet me a nickel I couldn't throw a stone and knock it down. So I threw the stone and missed the nest and hit the window. If Tammy hadn't told me to do it, I wouldn't have done it.
6: Don't try to blame Tammy for it. You are old enough to know the difference between right and wrong, Brenda, and you know that breaking windows is wrong.
7: I didn't do it on purpose. It was an accident.
6: But the window is just as broken as if you had meant to do it, and it's going to cost just as much to fix it as if you had meant to break it.
7: What are you talking about? I didn't mean...
6: Suppose, now just suppose, you had hit a child with that rock and killed him. Would he be any the less dead just because you didn't mean to do it?
7: No, but...
6: No buts. Before you do anything, Brenda, you must first stop to think of the results. Tammy might be guilty of suggesting it, but you're guilty of doing it. And blaming her doesn't make you any the less guilty. The law doesn't care why you commit a crime. They punish you for breaking the law.
7: Yeah, but what if you do something and you don't know it's against the law? They can't arrest you and punish you if you didn't know it was wrong.
6: That's just what I'm trying to get across to you, Brenda. They can arrest you. They will punish you, for ignorance is no excuse for breaking the law. If you break the law will punish you, and they won't listen to such lame excuses as, I didn't mean to do it, or I didn't know it was wrong, or Tammy told me to do it.
7: Okay.
6: Brenda, I'm worried about you, really worried.
7: Why?
6: Because your attitude is all wrong. Here I am trying to help you, and you are mad inside because you know I'm telling you the truth. You don't want to hear the truth sometimes, because after that you can never again say I didn't know.
7: I'm sorry I broke the window, Mother.
6: Sorry you got caught, you mean?
7: Sure.
6: In other words, if no one had seen you, would you have been sorry enough to have confessed and taken your punishment?
7: I guess so.
6: All right. Now, about this window. I'm going to pay for it now, but you've got to pay me back out of your allowance each week.
7: How much?
6: 50 cents a week until it's paid.
7: 50? But then I won't have a penny left over for myself.
6: And one more thing. I insist that you stay away from Tammy Jones. She isn't any good for you, Brenda. She's a bad influence. That girl is going to get into serious trouble one of these days, and I don't want you to be with her or anywhere near her when that day comes. Understand?
7: I understand.
5: It wasn't easy for Brenda to keep her promise, for it seemed that every time she turned around, there was Tammy.
7: Hi, Brenda. Oh, hello, Tammy.
5: That's all. Just hello. And Brenda would walk away. She saw Tammy at school and on the street, at the store. She always had money to spend, and Brenda was always flat broke because she was still paying 50 cents a week on that window, week after week. And to make it worse, Tammy was so generous with her money and candy. She always wanted to share it with Brenda. Brenda never stopped to wonder where all this wealth was coming from. She just wanted to enjoy it, too. But she kept saying, no thanks, until one day, as she was sitting along the bank of the river, throwing rocks in the water, Tammy came hurrying along.
8: Hi, Brenda. What you doing?
7: Nothing. Just throwing rocks.
8: Are you still paying for that window you broke?
7: 50 cents a week. My whole allowance.
8: How much did you pay so far?
7: $1.50. And I got $2 more to go. $3.50 altogether.
8: I guess if I hadn't told you to throw that rock at the bird's nest, you wouldn't have busted the window, and you wouldn't have all that money to pay out.
7: Yeah, spilled milk.
8: I'd like to pay you for that window, Brenda.
7: You mean it? $3.50?
8: I got the money right here in my pocket. See?
7: Man, you must have $10 there.
8: There's more where that came from. I know how to make money. Here, $1, $2, $3.50.
7: $3.50? Man, thanks, Tammy. But maybe I'd better not take it. If my mom finds out...
8: Don't tell her, silly! You think I let my mom know when I have money? Or how much? Nothing doing. Just keep your mouth shut.
7: Boy, thanks. I gotta be getting home, Tammy.
8: Yeah, it is getting on to supper time. I'll walk along with you.
7: But
8: don't worry. When we get near your house, I'll go the other way so your mom won't see us together. I know you're not supposed to play with me.
7: Well, okay then.
5: As Brenda and Tammy walked down the street together, a police car came around the corner. When the police car pulled over toward the curb...
9: Hey, you kids!
10: Brenda, run! It's the cops!
7: What for? Hey, Tammy!
10: Run, Brenda!
9: Just a minute there, kid.
7: Who? Me? I didn't do anything.
9: And why did your pal start running when she saw me?
7: I don't know.
9: What's your name? Where do you live?
7: On Center Street. My name is Brenda Martin.
9: Come on, get in the cruiser. You're going down to police station.
7: But...
9: No buts. Come on.
5: Later, at the police station, Brenda's mother was there, but Brenda couldn't look at her.
6: Brenda, what have you done?
7: Nothing. Tammy...
6: Tammy, I told you to keep away from that girl. I knew this would happen.
9: Mrs. Martin, I'm afraid this looks pretty serious for Brenda. We found $3.50 of the stolen money in her pocket.
7: But Tammy...
9: Just a minute, Brenda. I'm talking now. Brenda's pal Tammy says she stole the money all right, but that Brenda was with her when she did it. If that's true, that makes Brenda just as guilty as Tammy.
6: I know, officer, this sounds like a typical mother's defense, but I don't believe Brenda stole any money.
9: But the $3.50.
7: Tammy gave me the money, honest. She said it was to pay for the broken window at school that...
9: Pardon me. Officer Clark speaking. Yes, Mr. Grundy. Yes, we have both of the girls here. Well, we're trying to figure it out. I suppose you want to see them punished for this thing. Uh-huh. Yes, of course. I guess that could be worked out. All right. I'll call you later. Goodbye.
6: Not more bad news, I hope.
9: You're lucky. Real lucky. That was Mr. Grundy, the man the money was taken from. He says that he doesn't want to prosecute the girls because they're so young. He says he's willing to settle the thing quietly if the parents are willing to return the money.
6: Oh, thank God. Of course, we'll do anything to make it right, officer.
9: Mr. Grundy says the amount taken was $18. Now, we found $9 on Tammy when we arrested her at her house, and $3.50 on Brenda. Now, that leaves $5.50 unaccounted for. Tammy says she hasn't got it, never had that much, and Brenda doesn't have it. Under the circumstances, there is no use arguing with Mr. Grundy. He says it was $18. So if each of the parents pay half, and you still owe $2.50.
6: Well, we'll pay it gladly.
9: Well, I guess that settles it then. But just one more thing, Brenda. If we ever catch you in here again, remember, it won't go so easy with you the next time.
7: Yes, sir.
6: Well, what do you have to say, Brenda? Who's to blame this time?
7: I've learned my lesson, Mother. I'm not making any excuses. If I had obeyed you and stayed away from Tammy, this would have never happened. I'll pay you back for that money you gave to Mr. Grundy out of my allowance.
6: What has made this change in you, Brenda? Always before, you had an alibi.
7: Well, I was sitting in that police

0: Well, kids, do you know what that phrase means, to pass the buck? No, it's not talking about handing out dollar bills. The lesson of today's story is about taking responsibility. As you can probably tell, our story comes from quite a few years ago. The police don't put kids in jail, but they can go to a juvenile detention center. Just the other day, here in Grand Rapids, a teenage boy escaped from one of those centers and was gone for several days. Was he sorry for what he did? No way. He refused to take responsibility for what he did. I like the words of the song after the story. I'll live for Jesus day after day. I hope that is your desire. Hey, before I go, I want to remind you to check us out on the World Wide Web, all new and improved and better than ever, www.cbhministries.org. Goodbye now. God bless you, and thanks so much for listening.
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What would you do if your four friends lowered you through a roof to meet Jesus? Look into Luke chapter 5, where Jesus forgave a paralyzed man and proved his power by healing him on the spot. Then he called a tax collector named Matthew to follow him. No sinner is beyond redemption, and no believer is beyond responsibility. Listen to The Wisdom Journey in just a few minutes, where Stephen Davey will elaborate on this topic.

0: Welcome to the Wisdom Journey with Stephen Davey. The religious leaders came to watch Jesus. They were looking for something to criticize, and what they got was something they couldn't explain. Jesus forgave a paralyzed man's sins. Then he healed him on the spot to prove that he had the authority to do it. Then he went to dinner with a tax collector. The Pharisees had questions. Today, Stephen has answers for all of us. Here's Stephen with today's lesson.
1: As we set sail today on our wisdom journey, Jesus is arriving back home in Capernaum. Word of his presence is spreading like wildfire. In fact, this will be the first time recorded that religious leaders show up to listen to what Jesus has to say. Luke chapter 5 picks up the narrative here at verse 17. It tells us that the Pharisees were there, the scribes, they were the experts in the Mosaic law. They're probably there to write down, you know, whatever Jesus says in order to find some kind of legal error in his teaching. By the way, the name Pharisee means separated one. You see, during the 400 years between Malachi and Matthew, this group had grown in prominence as men very committed to the law of Moses. The problem was they had added to the law thousands of rules.

0: rules and regulations. Let me give you an illustration. The law required that no work could be done on the Sabbath day. But the question arose as to what exactly was considered work. So the Pharisees defined work into 39 categories, and each category was subdivided into thousands of man-made rules. For instance, carrying a burden, of course, would have been work, but you got to define, you know, what makes something a burden. So they debated, was it carrying a child? Was it picking up and moving a chair? And by the way, how much food would be a burden? So they decided that you could lift to your mouth enough milk for one swallow, and it wouldn't be a burden. Or you could lift food in your spoon weighing less than one dried fig. Well, let me tell you, one dried fig probably weighed a lot less than one chocolate-covered donut, so I wouldn't have made a very good Pharisee, on the Sabbath especially. Well, here are all these Pharisees and scribes are sitting in this house. They're waiting to catch Jesus in some, you know, small infraction of the law. Well, Jesus is about to give them their money's worth. Verse 18 records, some men were bringing on a bed a man who was paralyzed, and they were seeking to bring him in and lay him before Jesus, but finding no way to bring him in because of the crowd, they went up on the roof and let him down with his bed through the tiles into the midst before Jesus. Now, according to the Pharisees, physical infirmity was a sign of God's displeasure. So, as this paralyzed man is lowered and he reaches the floor, the Pharisees and scribes, well, frankly, they couldn't care less about him. But Jesus is going to focus on his faith and the faith of his friends. And he says here in verse 20, man, your sins are forgiven you. Well, with that, the Pharisees and scribes probably just fell out of their seats. They said to themselves here in verse 21, who is this who speaks blasphemies? Who can forgive sins but God alone? Now, they don't say this out loud. They said it inwardly. So imagine the shock when Jesus proves that he could also read their minds. Verse 22, why do you question in your hearts? Which is easier to say, your sins are forgiven you, or to say, rise and walk? Well, obviously, it's easier to tell somebody their sins are forgiven. I mean, who can prove if they are or not? So Jesus goes on here in verse 24, but that you may know that the Son of Man has authority on earth to forgive sins, he says to the man who was paralyzed, I say to you, rise, pick up your bed, and go home. And immediately he rose up before them and picked up what he had been lying on and went home, glorifying God. Wow, well, what do you say to that? Jesus obviously has the divine authority to forgive sin. And this physical healing here is proof of the spiritual claim that he can forgive sins. Well, the next incident that takes place, recorded in Matthew, Mark, and Luke, demonstrates Jesus' authority to change people's lives. See, after Jesus heals this paralyzed man, he starts walking out by the Sea of Galilee, and he's going to see a man by the name of Levi, who's also called Matthew. Now, Matthew's a tax collector. He's basically sold his soul to work for Rome so he can turn around and tax his own Jewish people. The Roman government would determine the amount of tax revenue to be collected in a district. The tax collector would make a profit by charging more than Rome required. So, a tax collector in these days was considered a greedy, thieving traitor who had forsaken his people and obviously abandoned his nation's God. All three Gospels record Jesus simply saying to him, follow me. Now, Jesus certainly knew everything about Matthew, and he still invited him to follow him. Verse 28 in Luke's Gospel at chapter 5 puts it this way, and leaving everything, Matthew rose and followed him. Imagine. Jesus effectively said, Matthew, I know who you are, I know what you've done, but I also know what you can become if you'll follow me. And Matthew does just that. You know, the gospel is the same invitation today. Jesus, he knows who you are. He knows what you've done. But he also knows what you can become if you'll follow him. Well, now here in verse 29, what Matthew does next is he throws a big party. He throws a great feast for Jesus. And we're told here that he invites a large company of tax collectors to come to dinner. Now, the Pharisees can't believe this. In fact, one author put it this way. They're thinking if Jesus were, you know, what he claimed to be, he would have sought their company rather than the company of tax collectors. This is like inviting the drug cartel. This is like inviting the mafia over for dinner. He's eating with the wrong people. Well, Jesus hears their complaint. He answers here in verse 31, those who are well have no need of a physician, but those who are sick. I've not come to call the righteous, but sinners to repentance. Now, the salvation of Matthew has at least two lessons to teach us. First, no unbeliever is beyond redemption. You know, Matthew was essentially a hard-hearted criminal. He would, as I've mentioned, would have been considered a mob member today, extorting money from his own people. But he wasn't beyond the reach of the gospel of Christ. So don't take that person off your prayer list just yet. No unbeliever is beyond redemption. Secondly, here's another lesson. No believer is beyond responsibility. You know, it's our responsibility to invite lost friends to meet Jesus. Here's Matthew with a house full of curious unbelievers. Shouldn't he, you know, maybe go through some evangelism training first? Does he know all of the answers? Is he skilled now in apologetics? No, he just knows that Jesus saved him. That's a great place to start. In fact, that may be all you need. Well, the next event chronologically in the ministry of Jesus, which is how, you know, we're studying the Gospels again in our wisdom journey, we find it now over in Mark and chapter 2. This is where Jesus is about to demonstrate his authority over religious traditions. In verse 18, some people ask him, why do John the Baptist's disciples and the disciples of the Pharisees fast, but your disciples do not fast? Now, according to the Mosaic law, fasting was required by God only one day a year, and that was on the Day of Atonement. Now, voluntary fasts could be practiced as people focused on praying, spending time with the Lord. But by Jesus' time, the Pharisees were now fasting twice a week. And Jesus answers them here in verse 19, can the wedding guests fast while the bridegroom is with them? As long as they have the bridegroom with them, they cannot fast. In other words, Jesus is saying, I'm the bridegroom. And as long as I'm here, we're celebrating. We're celebrating a wedding, so to speak. We're not fasting. And Jesus clarifies his point with an illustration here in verse 21. No one sews a piece of unshrunk cloth on an old garment. If he does, the patch tears away from it, the new from the old, and a worse tear is made. In other words, any attempt to sew, you know, something new onto something old is going to create a tear once the new material shrinks. So here's the point. Trying to attach the new gospel to the old cloth of religious tradition, well, that ain't going to work. Jesus illustrates the same principle here in verse 22, saying that you don't put new wine into an old wineskin, because as that new wine expands, as it ferments, it's going to tear holes in that old wineskin. So Jesus is saying, look, I'm bringing this fresh gospel of grace. It can't be mixed with your old man-made religious regulations. He's not talking about the Mosaic law. He's talking about their man-made rules. Jesus didn't come to dress up all of their human traditions and man-made rules. Beloved, Jesus is introducing a new dispensation of grace. We don't come to God through sacrifices and ceremonies anymore, do we? We now come to God by faith alone in the finished work of Christ alone. Don't add anything at all to Christ alone. Well, until we set sail again on our wisdom journey, may the grace of the Lord Jesus Christ and the love of God and the fellowship of the Holy Spirit be with you all. Amen.
1: That was Stephen Davey on the Wisdom Journey. Jesus came for the sick, not the self-sufficient. And that's good news for all of us. 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

as Mary Magdalene stood in the garden. After she did not see the body of Jesus in the tomb, she believed it was stolen. She didn't know where it was. All she wanted to do was give him the honor and respect that he deserved. And she turns out to be the first one, probably by all biblical accounts, to see Jesus resurrected. What an honor, what a privilege. And how appropriate that it should be in the garden by the tomb, to be in the place where these flowers, these vessels grow, given the right attention, given water and light. The same goes for, would have gone for her relationship with Jesus, with God. When she spent the right amount of time listening to his word, gaining so much spiritual nourishment from all of his teachings, from his lessons, even watching his miracles.

0: glorifying our exalted Lord, we're BBN.
1: I say, Henry, now who's that old chappy waiting on the docks there?
2: The one in the black cape and the long nose, Albert?
1: I don't see no other. Who's he? He's got a strange tongue, him, I must say.
2: He's Count Zinzendorf. A real-life count from Germany, he is.
1: You don't say?
2: Yeah, he's more than that. He's a religious chappy, too.
1: Go on with you. He walks like a king. Preacher's got a way of mincing.
2: He's a nobleman and he's a preacher besides.
1: You're daft.
2: It's the truth, I tell you. And he's waiting for his wife.
1: How you get so smart?
2: A blinking seagull told me. It's a blooming truth. His wife and some of his friends is coming in on that boat out there.
1: I don't like it, Henry.
2: What's wrong with a man waiting on a dock for his wife? I think it's kind of lovey-dovey.
1: Not that, Henry. I don't like the thought of all them Germans on British soil. What are they wanting with us anyhow?
2: That I don't know, and I don't care. I mean, you're curiouser than a fishwife, Albert. Come on, let's have a round in the pub.
3: We greet our friends everywhere with Chapter 23 of The Count of the Mustard Seed, the story of Count Nicholas Ludwig Zinzendorf. 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
4: I deeply appreciate your granting me this audience, Archbishop Potter. It is gratifying for a humble count of my country to be able to talk face to face with the Archbishop of Canterbury.
1: Well, it's rather refreshing for me. One gets altogether tired of seeing everything English. Same British faces, the same British voices. You are a novelty, Count. Feel at ease.
4: I should like to make it clear right at the beginning why I have come to England. First of all, Archbishop Potter, I came to consult with the trustees about the Moravian settlement in Georgia.
1: Governor Oglethorpe?
4: One of our chief supporters, yes.
1: An extraordinary man. If you work with him, you are all together in the realm of the Canterbury blessing, Count. You are doing God's work in Georgia. May he bless you.
4: We hope to get better acquainted with the governor while we are here, and to find out from him just how the Moravians can work best over in the New World.
1: A wise move, Count. Now then, you came for another reason? Your health, perhaps? Your wife's?
4: No, but there was another reason. That is what I want to talk to you about. Archbishop, there are a good many Germans in London.
1: I rather suppose there are. I have no personal acquaintance, however. You understand my work is so confining.
4: Some of these Germans were Moravian. I mean, they were members of our Moravian settlement. And so, well, it seems as if God is leading us to begin an organized society right here in London.
1: My good Count, I have only one question. Will this compete and divide the Church of England?
4: No, Archbishop.
1: I'm afraid it will.
4: Archbishop Potter, our Moravian society can be part of the Church of England, as it has been a part of the Lutheran Church.
1: How? How can it be part of one or both?
4: Because the brethren form a society, not a sect, not a separate, distinct church, but a fellowship within the organized church.
1: This is all rather unique. Please explain.
4: I will. I shall explain to you as I explained last year to the court chaplain of Prussia. You see, Archbishop, the brethren are concerned only with evangelizing the world. We have missionaries in Greenland, the West Indies, and there have been investigations by the church in Germany. And they have found that all is well. So you see, we are a society, not a sect.
1: I see. Rather a preposterous concept, Count, but I accept it. As the Moravians, or the United Brethren, or whatever you choose to call them, stand now, they are both apostolic and episcopal. They stand directly in the line of the true gospel. Apostolic.
4: Yes.
1: And they are universal. Worldwide. Not limited and provincial at all, don't you know?
4: Exactly.
1: Like a seed in an apple. like a special ship in His Majesty's fleet. I don't care what you choose to call it, but they are part of something, yet unique.
4: Thank God, Archbishop. You do understand.
1: My blessings are on you, Count. You will have an altogether good report from me whenever I speak your name. Organize your German-speaking friends in London.
4: I appreciate your understanding.
1: I would say just one thing further, my dear Count. You are ordained?
4: Fully ordained by the Lutheran Church of Saxony.
1: Good. But not entirely good enough. You would give yourself considerably more weight, don't you know? If this may come as a surprise, if you considered consecration as a bishop.
4: A Moravian bishop?
1: Yes. Especially it would aid you in your mission enterprises, to carry the weight of a bishop. It's actually none of my affair, but I speak out of my experience among a people who respect a hierarchy. It would do no harm to think this over. No harm at all, my dear Count. Yes, I strongly suggest that you consider seeking a consecration as a Moravian bishop.

0: A bishop? Oh, Lutz.
1: Well, the Archbishop of Canterbury was not the first one to suggest it.
0: Who else? Christian David? Oh, no, he'd have more good sense.
1: It was King Frederick of Prussia.
0: King Frederick? When? At that weekend at his hunting lodge?
1: After he got to know me.
0: But why? Oh, Lutz, these men don't understand.
1: Do you, Erdmuth?
0: Yes. I understand what it would mean if you let people know you were even thinking about becoming a bishop. A bishop? Didn't your ordination get you into enough trouble?
1: No. I am ordained, and because of it, I am able to do more for God than ever.
0: But all the trouble, Lutz. Look at you, exiled. Look at your family.
1: I have never harmed my family.
0: They're scattered all over the earth.
1: It isn't like you, Erdmuth, to make a scene over something that's becoming apparent as God's will.
0: Your son boarded out at a university?
1: Renatus is in one of the finest academies on the continent.
0: But he is only 10 years old. And Benina, going back to Herrenhut to live with friends.
1: She is happy.
0: The little ones, with nobody but a nursemaid.
1: Don't confuse the issues, Erdmuth. The guilt is no more mine than yours. Becoming a bishop has nothing to do with our children. Their mother is in England as well as their father.
0: All right, Lutz. What are you planning to do about it? I know you will do exactly what you want to do.
1: I shall do as I think God intends, Erdmuth. No other way. I shall pray about it. Consult with the brethren.
0: Don't. You will upset them all.
1: I intend to consult them eventually. Then consult the lot, if it is necessary. But in the meantime, I am going to go about the business I came for.
0: All right, Lutz. I won't interfere. Tonight you have an appointment with Governor Oglethorpe.
1: It is very important.
0: He has been very good to the Moravians in the New World.
1: It has been a good day, Erdmuth. Most gratifying to have the Archbishop treat me so kindly. It has given me courage to think about trying something I had not dared dream about.
0: What is that?
1: A Moravian society for Englishmen. Entirely separate from our German society here. What do you think of that, Erdmuth? A Moravian meeting for Londoners. And so, dear brothers in Christ, no matter what our tongue, we speak the same heavenly language and worship the same Christ of our salvation. We gather here tonight to dedicate to God's use what will be called from henceforth the Fetter Lane Society. God will do great things here in this small upstairs meeting room. Men will be converted here, will find ease for their souls' torments within these four walls, will be blessed by the Holy Spirit, and will go out to preach and to evangelize. I do not know what is ahead, only God does. But I believe that he will send men with needs to the Fetter Lane Society. And those needs will be met by the faith of the Moravians who worship him here.
0: What is troubling you, Lutz? Since dinner, you have done nothing but pace the deck.
1: I have a lot on my mind, Erdmuth.
0: You miss England?
1: Yes.
0: Would you like to live there?
1: No, we made some good friends, found fertile soil for the societies. But no, I am a Zinzendorf, Erdmuth. I belong in Saxony.
0: Yes, you belong in Saxony, but you seem determined to continue to act in a way that's sure to keep you out of it for the rest of your life.
1: I don't see it that way.
0: But you have made up your mind about becoming a bishop.
1: As long as you ask directly, yes. When we get back, we are going to Frankfurt first.
0: We'd better. You have to settle the trouble there.
1: No, it is nothing. Just a few irritable clergy. Jealousy.
0: And a city council that has the power to say no preaching to our workers.
1: I can take care of them. I cannot stay long in Frankfurt. I am going to Berlin.
0: For what?
1: To see Roloff and Reinbeck.
0: Roloff and Reinbeck? The clerical examiners? Oh, no, Lutz.
1: I expect to get a bill of orthodoxy from them and then move on.
0: Where to?
1: To make another contact with Jablonski.
0: What can the court chaplain do for you?
1: I do not know. That is what I am going to ask him.
0: Then you have made up your mind. You are going ahead with the consecration.
1: I believe it is God's will. I am not doing it out of any sense of self-seeking.
0: I know that, Lutz. But how can this help our work?
1: I believe it will.
0: I believe it will not. Oh, Lutz, don't you see what I do? You've been a controversial figure as a pastor. But what will happen if you become a bishop?
2: I appreciate your coming all the way out here to Wusterhausen, Chaplain Jablonski.
3: A thousand apologies, Your Majesty, that I'm not a huntsman. It is always the fireplace and hunting lodge that I find...
2: Wusterhausen, Chaplain Jablonski.
3: A thousand apologies, Your Majesty, that I'm not a huntsman.

0: It's Prussia.
1: Yes, Your Majesty.
0: He has his build of orthodoxy.
1: There is no doubt of his theology, Your Majesty.
0: There is a question of the appearance of the thing, however. I am thinking of the Treaty of Westphalia. It recognizes three churches. Lutheran, Reformed, and Roman Catholic. There can be no other legally within these borders.
1: I have considered that, too.
0: What happens if there is suddenly a bishop of the Moravian Church consecrated there? And there has not been one since before the Reformation itself.
1: Nothing happens, Your Majesty, that you and I do not want to happen.
0: What do you mean?
1: Well, if we take him at his word that the Moravian Church or Bohemian Church or United Brethren or whatever they call themselves is merely a society within the recognized churches, then no one at all will dare to raise the question of a fourth church.
0: Ah, you are right. And I do take Zinzendorf at his word. There is nothing subversive or divisive about him.
1: No, Your Majesty.
0: You recommend this, Jablonski?
1: Yes, Your Majesty, I do. I recommend without reservation that I personally consecrate the Count as a Moravian bishop and that the ceremony be held just as soon as is convenient to all parties involved.

And so we conclude Chapter 23 of The Count of the Mustard Seed, the story of Count Nicholas Ludwig Zinzendorf. This has been another in the series, Stories of Great Christians, and comes to you from the Moody Bible Institute of Chicago.

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1: I once saw a man who had not made a single mistake for as long as anyone could remember. He was an Egyptian mummy. Well, everyone who tries to accomplish something in life will experience failure. Failure is simply part of the process of accomplishment and success. I like the way motivational speaker Zig Ziglar puts it. He says, if you try and you lose, you can still learn from losing, which greatly reduces the loss. Now, that's good reasoning, and it's scriptural. Proverbs says, a just man falleth seven times and riseth up again. In other words, he learns from his mistakes and applies the knowledge gained towards future endeavors. How do you respond to failure? Many people consider it a total waste of time when a project doesn't succeed. They become depressed and let their emotions rule, vowing they'll never try again. But that's not of God. That's of the enemy. Remember, if you try and you lose, you can still learn from the losing, which greatly reduces the loss and redeems the time.
0: Redeeming the Time from LifeChangingSeminars.com.

Have you ever been in a situation like this, where you spend so much time with a friend, with somebody, and you get to the point where if something happens, you can look over at your friend, that person, and you just know exactly what they're thinking? Well, how can that be? We can't read minds. But when you spend so much time with someone, when you get to know them, how they think, how they react, it becomes easy to realize what may be going on inside their head. In short, you understand them, and they you. This is what it is to be close to God, to understand His ways, His righteousness, and to have a friendship unlike any other.

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1: If you're really looking for some answers in life and family and home and problems and conflict that you're facing day after day, and maybe you say, where do I find direction? Where does life really come together? I mean, where do I find this peace and this hope and this understanding and victory? And how do I put my life together, my family together, my wife, my children? How do I become the dad, the mom, the teenager, the adult? You know, how do I come together like I should? Well, you have to realize that you're not just a body. You're not just a human machine out there who's taking in food and consuming energy and doing exercise and getting involved in things. That's not who you really are. You see, the body is just that container for what the soul is all about. The real soul is the real you. And because you are a spiritual being, there's a body, soul, and spirit. As a spiritual being, there must be a spiritual meeting of your life and your destiny and your purpose for the real you. To find the spiritual part of life is to find the answer to eternal life. And to find that life in Jesus Christ, who is the only answer to it, that's where it all comes about. So the Bible talks about, John chapter 3 says, talks about the fact of being born again when Jesus talked to Nicodemus. That which is born of the flesh is flesh. That which is born of the spirit is spirit. Marvel not that I say unto you, you must be born again. And Nicodemus said, well, how can a man be born again? I mean, what are you talking about? Can he enter a second time into his mother's womb and be born again? Physically birth? And that was all Nicodemus could grasp. But you know what? Jesus made it very clear. That which is born of the spirit is something that God does. And the destiny of your soul forever is based on the fact of, do I know Jesus Christ as my Savior today? And if we can help you, call us at our 1-800-888-7077 during office hours. We'll be glad to talk to you.

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0: Take a minute from your busy schedule and meditate with me over a great spiritual truth. Don't talk to me about God, a heartbroken father screamed. Where was God when my son died? The kind, sympathetic, compassionate pastor replied, Dear friend, when your son died, God was at the same place that he was when his son died, sitting on his throne in love and righteousness. Sometimes we forget that God knows sorrow. Jesus wept here on earth over sin, suffering, and sorrow. And God knows this hurt too. When we hurt, he hurts. God's infinite wisdom allows him to see the end of all things. He sees into eternity, and based on his foreknowledge of all things, makes wise and loving decisions that affect our lives daily. And because he is a loving, merciful, gracious, caring, righteous God who never makes a mistake, we can trust him to always do the right thing in every case. With our finite minds, it's hard for us to understand at times, and we cry out, Why, God? But when we commit our ways unto the Lord, he will lead us in his way, not our way, and his way is always the best way. So, dear friend, look unto Jesus, the author and finisher of our faith. Remember, God really cares. This is Bryant Nelson closing with a word from the Psalms. Selah, meditate on this.
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When fast food pioneer Dave Thomas died in 2002, he left behind more than just thousands of Wendy's restaurants. He also left the legacy of a practical, hard-working man who was respected for his down-to-earth values. Among the pieces of good advice that outlived the smiling entrepreneur is his view of what Christians should be doing with their lives. Thomas, as a youngster, was influenced for Christ by his grandmother. Said that believers should be roll-up-your-shirt-sleeves Christians. In his book, Well Done, Thomas said, "Roll-up-your-shirt-sleeves Christians see Christianity as faith and action. They still make the time to talk with God through prayer, study Scripture with devotion, be super active in their church, and take their ministry to others to spread the good word." That statement has more meat in it than a Wendy's triple burger. Thomas knew about hard work in the restaurant business, and he knew it is vital in the spiritual world, too. That's what James 2:17 says. Let's roll up our sleeves and get to work. There's plenty to do.

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1: A.W. Tozer once warned that the church had traded its high view of God for something so low, so ignoble, as to be unworthy of thinking people. That was 50 years ago, and things haven't improved. But today, on Insight for Living, Chuck Swindoll cuts through the noise of a theologically shallow culture to recover something ancient, revolutionary, and life-changing. The love of God as Scripture actually describes it. Not a feeling, not a sentiment, a force so vast, so unconditional, so relentlessly personal that it will reframe everything you thought you knew.
2: I would like to give you 12 words that I hope you will never, ever forget. Here they are. What we think about God is the most important thing about us. Once again, what we think about God is the most important thing about us. I'll repeat that periodically through this message because I want it riveted into your brain. You'll need it in this day in which there is a lot of sloppy and silly thinking about God. Matter of fact, if we have a low and inaccurate view of God, our worship will be shallow and skewed and dissatisfying. However, if we have a high view of God, and if it is true, our worship will be meaningful and pure, satisfying and deep. I'll go further. If we shape our thinking about God from the culture around us, our life will remain complicated and even become chaotic. But if we allow Holy Scripture to shape our thinking, God will emerge in our minds as He is, real, personal, meaningful, all-powerful.

What we think about God is the most important thing about us. Tragically, not many people think that much about God. In fact, there are a few who don't do much thinking at all these days. I like the way one wag put it, God is a lot like my pastor. I don't hear from him during the week, and I don't understand him on Sunday. Maybe you feel that way. Today, I want you to understand him. I want him to become, well, real to you. He is at work, whether you see him or hear him or feel him, he is there. And as Francis Schaeffer once put it, he's not silent. He is at work in what you called tragedies, surprises, and unexpected events. He's at work when you began to doubt. He was not in any way out of control. What we think about God is the most important thing about us. Truth be told, the church of the 21st century has reached an all-time low water mark theologically. We have come into shallow waters biblically. This isn't a new realization. A.W. Tozer wrote of it 50 or more years ago. The church has surrendered her once lofty concept of God and has substituted it for one so low, so ignoble, as to be utterly unworthy of thinking, worshiping men and women. With our loss of the sense of majesty has come the further loss of awe and consciousness of the divine presence. We have therefore lost our spirit of worship and our ability to withdraw inwardly to meet God in adoring silence. How true is that? Adoring silence. We are beginning to learn about our Heavenly Father. One of the things we are learning is that he is not an old, doting, heavenly grandfather who sits around nodding and winking and handing out $20 bills for you to buy another video game. The God of the Scriptures is our awesome, holy, glorious, loving Heavenly Father. A great deal of difference when painted in that light. When you think about the love of God, it's necessary these days that we explain or define what it does not mean. God is not one who sits in his heaven nodding and saying, no matter what, anything goes because I love you. That wouldn't be love. That wouldn't be good for us. God is not saying, my love is so strong, so consistent, so deep, I'm willing to overlook any sinful thought, word, or deed you participate in. Doesn't matter. I love you. While I'm at it, he isn't saying, my love means that nothing you do will grieve me because I care so much for you, I don't even notice it when you walk away. That is not an accurate understanding, in spite of what you may have learned or been taught. We're going to discover today what it means to say that God is love. In 1 John chapter 4, we read a statement that is just three words, and you may have heard them throughout your religious life or spiritual life. 1 John 4, verse 7, verse 8, you will read, God is love. Verse 8 concludes with the three words, God is love. That means this, he personifies

unconditional love. Love permeates who he is and everything he does. His love is spontaneous. It is sacrificial. It is consistent. It is self-giving. It is active. It is full of understanding, but it is not absent from his other characteristics. You see, not only does 1 John tell us that God is love, verse 8, as well as verse 16 of this fourth chapter, back in chapter 1, I want you to notice in verse 5, we read, "This is the message we have heard from him and announced to you, that God is light." There's another three words to compare or contrast with God is love. The one who is loving, consistently, unconditionally loving, is also the God of light. And you will read at the end of the verse, "In him there is no darkness at all." That means not a trace of darkness, not a touch, not a hint, not a particle of unholiness or impurity. God is holy, God is just, God is pure, God is full of splendor, God is light. We must keep these two thoughts in balance. The one who is love is also light. His love reaches out, seeks us, and desires us. His love tempers his justice and his righteousness. His love prompts his grace to us. His love must never be separated from his other characteristics. It is an attribute of our Heavenly Father, and so I would add to my statement another word. What we think about God's love is the most important thing about us. We're all members of a family. You came from a family. Perhaps you have married and come into another family as well. Perhaps you've never married, or you're not now married. The point is, we understand family. So we understand the love in a family. Let's take you who are married. Perhaps I should say those of us who are married. We who are married have relationship with another individual like no other person on this earth. We love them, we want to believe, unconditionally. And sometime we will even say that. The fact is, our love has limits. And sometime, as we have learned in these last few years, our love has to get tough. There are boundaries you don't cross, even though you are unconditionally loved. A wife would never say to her husband as he's on his way to a sales meeting in another city, "Hey, anything goes, sweetheart, no matter what you do, I love you." Whoa, not anything goes. She says to him, in effect, "My love for you is deep, and I believe in you, therefore I know you'll remain faithful to me." There's a limit on that love, and it's balanced by the reminder that there needs to also be faithfulness. How about a parent's love for a child? Let's go there. We're all the children of someone. We have a father. We have a mother. Your mother or father may still be with you, maybe have gone, but you have a memory of being reared in the home of your parents. Leave 1 John and go to Hebrews chapter 12, back a few books. Hebrews 12 will talk about the love of a father, and you will see love at work in a surprising way, and it will help us understand and define love. Hebrews 12, verse 6, "Those whom the Lord loves, he disciplines." Look at that. Wait a minute. Those whom the Lord loves, he disciplines? Absolutely. In fact, if you read further, and we will, that's how we know we are his sons, we are his daughters. "For those whom the Lord loves, he disciplines. He scourges every son whom he receives. It is for discipline that you endure. God deals with you as with sons." Now look at the question. For what son, we could even add, what daughter is there whom his father does not discipline? If you are without discipline, of which all have become partakers, that you are illegitimate children. You're not really sons. "Furthermore, we had earthly fathers to discipline

us and we respected them, shall we not much rather be subject to the Father of spirits and live? They disciplined us for a short time as seemed best to them, but he disciplines us for our good, that we may share his holiness. All discipline for the moment seems not to be joyful, but sorrowful. Yet those who have been trained by it afterwards it yields the peaceful fruit of righteousness. I believe those were some of my mother's and father's favorite verses of Scripture. I've used those verses in the early years of rearing our children. Now, I have some funny stories I could tell you about quoting verses like that. And I would sometimes say, and I learned not to say it as a result of a story I'm going to tell you, I would sometimes say to one of our children, you know, to discipline you right now hurts me more than it does you. They always gave me that, yeah, really, look. Well, one occasion, our youngest daughter, Colleen, and I were on the way up the stairs. She had disobeyed and disobeyed and disobeyed again and again. And I said, come here, young lady. We were on our way up the stairs and the tears started. No one could cry quite like Colleen. And on the way up the stairs, my father's heart began to sort of, well, yield a little. And I remembered the verse of Scripture, the one whom a father loves, he disciplines. So I get to the top of the stairs and I walk in the room and I close the door and that's those big crocodile eyes at me and says, Daddy, you know? And I said, you know what, honey? You need to know this hurts me as much as it hurts you. She said, Daddy, I've got a great idea. Don't do it and both of us will be happier. So I stopped saying things like that. The truth is, it does pain the Father. It does grieve the Lord when we walk away from Him. He's saddened over the fact that we make a foolish decision and walk in the flesh. And He's our Father. He loves us. He cares about us deeply and profoundly, but His love doesn't exist as a solitary virtue. He's also just. He's righteous. He's holy. Let me show you an example of the Father's unconditional love. Deuteronomy chapter 7. I love this verse of Scripture. Deuteronomy 7, verses 6, 7, and 8. These words were spoken by Moses to the people of Israel, to the Hebrews. They have been through the wilderness. They are right on the verge of the promised land. He is delivering his swan song in this book of Deuteronomy. The word itself means second law. So it's a reiteration of the law. And he is assuring his people of the Father's love. Look at Deuteronomy 7, 6. You are a holy people to the Lord your God. The Lord your God has chosen you to be a people for his own possession out of all the peoples who are on the face of the earth. Now the verse I love. The Lord did not set his love on you nor choose you because you were more in number than any of the peoples, for you were the fewest of all peoples, but because the Lord loved you and kept the oath which he swore to your forefathers, the Lord brought you out by a mighty hand and redeemed you from the house of slavery from the hand of Pharaoh, king of Egypt. Isn't that great? Why does the Lord love us? Because he loves you. Remember when your parent, back to parents again, remember when your parents would say, I want you to do that. You'd say, why? Because I said so. And it never seemed to make sense. And I find it right here. Lord, why do you love me? Because I said so. In fact, there's nothing about you that draws me to you. There's nothing all that impressive, and I've seen you at your worst. But because I choose to love you, that is the sovereign act of God allowing his mercy to overrule his justice. Knowing we deserve the worst, he provides the best. And the people of Israel could remember over and over again, it's because the Lord chose to love them. On your way toward the New Testament, stop off at Jeremiah. It's one of the great prophets of the Old Testament. Just after Isaiah, you will come to Jeremiah. Chapter 31, verse 3. Jeremiah 31, verse 3.
Here we are. The Lord appeared to him from afar, saying, I have loved you with an everlasting love. Therefore, I have drawn you with loving kindness. I want to linger here just long enough to remind you of a hymn that was written based on this. George Wade Robinson, back in the 19th century, was so moved when he read verse 3, I have loved you with an everlasting love, that he wrote that hymn, Loved with Everlasting Love, led by grace, that love to know. Gracious Spirit from above, thou hast taught me it is so. Oh, this full and perfect peace, oh, this transport all divine, in a love which cannot cease, I am his and he is mine. Cannot cease. We're getting close to unconditional here, aren't we? It cannot cease. Before I turn to anything further, some of you are resisting the thought because you've not known unconditional love as long as you can remember. Tragically, some of you don't remember your parents telling you they loved you. Maybe it's been a long time since someone, another adult, has told you that they love you. I'll never forget, while I was a part of the leadership at Dallas Seminary, one of our profs had written a major work on the book of Leviticus. I mean, it was a mother of all books on Leviticus. Let me put it that. I mean, he wrote more about Leviticus than Moses knew. And we had a chapel service and we were honoring him. And I was so moved when I saw him standing there so humble, and the publisher was there and everybody, student body, was sort of applauding. And I just stood up, and then people saw me standing up and realized I meant to. And so they stood up, and then they started applauding. And I walked up to the prof and I threw my arms around him, and I could tell by his response that was a new thing. And I whispered in his ear and I said, Dr. So-and-so, I want you to know how much I love you and respect you for your work. He wrote me a note that afternoon I wish I would have saved. I would be reading it right now because his words are much more eloquent than mine. He said, I want you to know that never in my adult life have I ever had another man to tell me he loved me. I was shocked. Shouldn't have been, but I was. I mean, I thought someone that brilliant, that capable, that effective in the classroom, surely there were people telling him they loved him. You need to hear today, God loves you. No, don't go there. I can just feel the resistance. You'd seen me last week. I don't care about last week, okay? Doesn't affect his love. The one who knows you the best, loves you the most. God loves you. I mean, he never comes to the place where he says, well, that's it. That's the last time. Gonna take you a long time to get back in my good graces. Shame on you. No. Look at it again. I have loved you with an everlasting love. In your darkest times, when you are, not only feel, but you are most unlovely, you really aren't all that loving to others, he would write you a note at that moment and tell you, listen, I love you right now. I love you. This morning, he says, I love you. I know all about your past. I know all of the things you have done, should have done, didn't do. I know the regrets. I know all the dark side. I know all the secrets. I love you. I love you, and I remind you of that today. Tonight, when you turn in, God is still saying, I love you. It's not a great thought. It's an everlasting love.

0: What we think about God is the most important thing about us. And today, Chuck Swindoll has given us something worth thinking about for the rest of our lives. God's love isn't sentimental, conditional, or fragile. It's everlasting, sovereign, and unshakable. And it's yours. And now, here's Chuck.
1: I came across a quote not long ago that I haven't been able to shake. It was from a man named John Allen, a Salvation Army saint who was near the end of his life. John made this shocking statement: "I deserve to be damned. I deserve to be in hell, but God interfered." That last part is worth repeating. God interfered. Wow. I love that more than I can say, because that's the story of the cross. We were running hard in the wrong direction, and God stepped in. He didn't send a memo. He didn't offer a suggestion. He hung on a cross and bled and died and rose again. That's not a metaphor. That's history. And that interference has changed every life that's ever truly reckoned with it. Here's what keeps me up at night. Millions of people are still running the wrong direction, and they don't know it. They're busy. They're sincere. Some of them are sitting in church every Sunday, but they've never had a real, personal, life-altering encounter with the cross we proclaim. That's the whole reason Insight for Living exists. And here's what I want you to understand. God's word doesn't just sit in a quiet studio. It goes through radio, through the internet, through social media, through printed resources, into homes and hearts all over the world. Someone, somewhere, is about to have their own God-interfered moment. The cross is going to reorient their entire life.
0: I'm Bill Meyer. Join us when Chuck Swindoll continues to describe the inexhaustible love of God. Tomorrow on Insight for Living.

One of the more popular gospel songs of Christianity is one of two hymns taken from a very long poem on the life of Christ. The story next. It was in 1866 that Catherine Hanke wrote her long poem on the life of Christ. It had some 50 verses altogether. The first half, which she wrote in January of that year, she entitled The Story Wanted. The second half, written in November, she entitled The Story Told. It's interesting to see how God often overrules in the ways of men, and this poem is a good example. First of all, it was of a size that would discourage any musician from attempting to set music to it, and secondly, it had two separate themes. Yet God let two men, unknown to the other, take four stanzas from each part and send them on to become widely used gospel songs. It's also of interest to see that both the songs were written in the order in which Miss Hanke wrote the poem. It was in 1867 while William Howard Doane was attending an international convention of the YMCA held in Montreal, Canada, that he heard Major General Russell, a famous English general, recite the first part of Miss Hanke's poem from a crumpled sheet of paper. Tears were streaming down his bronzed cheeks as he read, and soon there was not a dry eye in the whole meeting as those in attendance caught afresh the picture of God's amazing love. When the meeting was over, Mr. Doane secured a copy of the poem and put it in his pocket. A few weeks following, on a hot summer day, Mr. Doane was riding on a stagecoach from Glens Falls, New York, heading for the White Mountains. As he did, he was reading Miss Hanke's poem. Soon he began to relive his experience with the general in Canada, and before the trip had ended, he had written music for it. That evening at the Crawford House, the guests gathered in the parlors of the hotel and sang it for the first time. It was a year later, in 1868, that William G. Fisher, a well-known church musician of Philadelphia, who in 1876 would lead the choir for the great Moody Sankey meetings in that city, wrote the music for the four stanzas taken from the second part of Miss Hanke's poem. One of the two songs, I Love to Tell the Story, is the most often used and is a great favorite of young and old alike.

The information that was used in today's musical backgrounds came from the book Hymn Histories. It was written and published by Alfred B. Smith. Musical Backgrounds is a production of the Bible Broadcasting Network.

high blood pressure, there are some things you can do to help lower your blood pressure. Things like maintaining a healthy weight, doing physical activity for 30 minutes most days of the week, eating a diet high in fresh fruits and vegetables and low-fat dairy products, choosing foods that are lower in salt and other forms of sodium, some ways to fight high blood pressure. A thought from the National Heart, Lung, and Blood Institute.

Welcome, friend, to the Bible Quiz here on the Bible Broadcasting Network. Bennett Roberts here, and today I'll be giving you the answer for our Bible Quiz question, as well as another question for you to answer before our time tomorrow. Getting right into it, our theme for this week has been a verse for each day to think on. Each day's date matches the scripture reference during this week. And today's question was this: where do we find this excellent verse with a reference of chapter 6, verse 15 in scripture? So the reference is chapter 6, 15 of which book? Where is this verse found? Here it is. What then? Shall we sin because we are not under the law, but under grace? God forbid. Where do we find that verse with the reference of chapter 6, verse 15 in Scripture? And I'll read that verse one more time for you so you can get your answer together. Here's that verse. What then? Shall we sin because we are not under the law, but under grace? God forbid. Where do we find that verse in Scripture? It's chapter 6, 15 of which book? And I trust you have an answer ready to go. Well, you had a very narrow scope to choose from, but which book is it found in? This verse in particular is found in the book of Romans. Chapter 6, verse 15 of Romans. Romans 6:15, that's where that verse is found. And now that we have a question out of the way, we understand a little bit more how this week's theme goes. And now if we look at the question for tomorrow, here it is. Where is this verse found in God's Word with chapter 6, verse 16 has the reference, matching today's date, 6:16. Where is it found? Thus saith the Lord, stand ye in the ways and see, and ask for the old paths. Where is the good way? And walk therein, and ye shall find rest for your souls. But they said, we will not walk therein. Where is that verse found with a reference of chapter 6, verse 16? Where is that verse found in the Bible? Which book is it? And here's that verse again for you. Thus saith the Lord, stand ye in the ways and see, and ask for the old paths, where is the good way? And walk therein, and ye shall find rest for your souls. But they said, we will not walk therein. Where is that verse found with a reference of chapter 6, verse 16 in the Bible? And here's that verse one more time for you for today's Bible quiz. Thus saith the Lord, stand ye in the ways and see and ask for the old paths. Where is the good way? And walk therein. And ye shall find rest for your souls. But they said, we will not walk therein. Where is that verse found with a reference of chapter 6, verse 16 in the Bible? Which book has that verse in that reference? And I trust with all that information, you'll be able to find which book that it is found in. That's the homework and the assignment for today's Bible quiz. And I trust you'll be able to find that answer before our next Bible quiz about this time tomorrow. And thanks again for tuning in.

0: Did you know there was a man called John who was known as the disciple whom Jesus loved? He was there when Jesus died on the cross, and this is what he wrote in the Bible about love.
1: 1 John 3:16. This is how we know what love is. Jesus Christ laid down his life for us.

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1: Our thoughts turn to Joseph and Mary, a dedicated couple, today on Dynamic Living. My name is Stephen Brown. I'm your host for the Dynamic Living broadcast, and our Bible teacher is Dr. Donald R. Hubbard. Dr. Hubbard, in our study of couples in Scripture, I'm sure many of our listeners were wondering if we would get to the relationship of Joseph and Mary.
2: No study of couples in the Bible, Stephen, would be complete without at least some reference to one of the beautiful stories in the New Testament, the story of Joseph and Mary. We call this a dedicated couple, and I think the reason is obvious. Here is a young Jewish handmaiden who has been chosen by the Lord to be the human instrument through whom the Messiah is to be born. And yet the conditions of that birth are such that Joseph requires a special intervention from God to assure him that what is happening is indeed the will of God. The fact that Joseph was willing to care for Mary and to provide a home for her is a beautiful story of love in action. I think that Mary was dedicated to the Lord and also had a deep love for Joseph, and I feel the same way of Joseph and his dedication to the Lord and his devotion and dedication to Mary. So here is a beautiful story, a story of a husband and wife who are dedicated to the Lord and who are dedicated to each other. It is a story that needs to be repeated in our lives as well. This is Donald Hubbard. Let's live dynamically today by studying together the Scriptures.

Poor Joseph and Mary, no one ever preaches about them in the nativity scene except at Christmas time. And yet, if we're going to be faithful to the Word in the little series that we have, we're looking at various couples in the Bible. We must address Joseph and Mary. Because to me, here is one of the greatest examples of the dedication of a husband and wife, both to God, to each other, and to their family, that you will find in Scripture. Joseph and Mary. We're going to be taking an in-depth look at them, and we're going to be asking God, the Holy Spirit, to show us insights into the Word that will make our relationships with other people, both within the home and outside of the home, even more effective in the light of our dedication to our Savior, the Lord Jesus. Because after all, that's really the proof of Christianity, isn't it, in the lives that we live. James reminds us, let us not be hearers of the word, but doers also. And you and I need to understand how important it is to take the truth that we know and actually apply it into the everyday experiences where we live, out in the marketplace, out in the home, wherever it is that we have our experiences there, the Christian faith is to be lived. And let's be fair, let's be honest, it isn't easy to live your faith. Because of the tremendous